is the best in the NFL? You want to say the Broncos, maybe only because they've basically rewritten the sack record book in the last 2 years, combined over 120 sacks. I mean, outside of that, the Texans defense, number one last year in total yards allowed per game, number one last year in terms of points allowed per game, second, they were 0.2 points per game worse than the Seahawks defense, which was technically the number one scoring defense, but number one defense in yards allowed, number two defense in points allowed per game. They were also the number four rushing defense, and they were the number six passing defense. Not only that, what they were able to do in the turnover department. It's one thing if you're just not giving up yards and points. It's another thing if you're turning your opponents over. Plus 17 in the takeaway department last year. The Texans generated 29 takeaways, 19 interceptions, 10 forced fumbles, and yeah, they had a whole boatload of sacks as well. And it's a Texans defense that largely completely returns from a season ago. Will Anderson, one of the candidates for Defensive Player of the Year last year, would have won it if not for Myles Garrett. They bring in Tommy Togiai, who had 1.5 sacks, a fumble recovery, and a touchdown last season. I remember the one touchdown he scored. It was late in the year. Danielle Hunter coming off the edge. The linebacking core, Henry To'o, Azeez Al-Shaair, hopefully stays out of trouble this year in terms of the discipline department. And then the secondary, easily the best secondary in football. Derek Stingley Jr., one of the best corners. Kamari Lassiter opposite of him. Jalen Petrie in the slot. They bring in Reed Blankenship to play strong safety. That's an upgrade. And Kalen Bullock at free safety. I mean, D'Amico Ryans, man, his bread is buttered because of this defense. And I think he's going to have himself a job as long as this defense plays well. Now, the question mark, once again, is the offense. And it's once again, C.J. Stroud. Can C.J. Stroud finally look like the guy that we saw in his rookie season rather than the quarterback we've seen for the league of the last 2 years, which has been a gradual regression? Remember, in 15 games in his rookie year, C.J. Stroud had 4,100 yards, 23 touchdowns, only 5 interceptions. Year two, over 3,700 yards, 20 touchdowns, 12 interceptions. Last year, barely 3,000 yards. He did miss a couple of games with an injury. Still played 14 games. Only 3,040 yards, 19 touchdowns, 8 interceptions. And in the playoffs, yes, he's one of the only quarterbacks in the last 3 decades to win a playoff game in each of his first 3 seasons. But I think we can agree it's because of his defense, right? I mean, they routed Joe Flacco and the Browns 2 years ago. 2024, they intercepted Justin Herbert 4 times, had 2 pick 6s. And then last year in the first round, they got Aaron Rodgers and the Steelers, which was just an absolute nightmare matchup. C.J. Stroud hasn't particularly played well at all, though, in the postseason in his career. Now, the game in 2023, his rookie year against the Browns, yes, he was great. But since then, he was mediocre in the loss to the Ravens in the divisional round. 2024 in the divisional round, mediocre against the Chiefs. And last year, not only was he mediocre against the Steelers, he was downright atrocious against the Patriots, 4 interceptions in the first half. This is a defense that is a Super Bowl winning team. And after year one, after his rookie season, you would think the Texans were legit Super Bowl contenders for years to come. Now, they're only a Super Bowl contender because of their defense. Now, that can change. That can change. C.J. Stroud can bounce back. The offensive line definitely played into the issues they had last year. I'm not going to put it all on C.J. Stroud. They had an offensive line that was banged up, and they have improved it. They have vastly improved it. They brought in Wyatt Teller. He used to be with the Cleveland Browns. They've also got themselves a new center, first-round draft pick, Keelan Rutledge from Georgia Tech. This offensive line should be better. I'm still not sold on the left tackle, Ariante Ursary. I still think he needs massive amounts of help. But it's an offense that also now brings in David Montgomery because their run game was putrid. Remember, they lose their starting running back for the season
in just an absolute freak fashion, it felt like, the foot injury to Joe Mixon. And so now they bring in David Montgomery. The receiving core is solid with Nico Collins as the one. Tank Dell is now healthy. I'm excited to see Tank Dell play football for the first time in a year and a half. And then you had a couple of rookies last year that I thought made some big steps forward. And Jaden Higgins, who had 500 yards and 6 touchdowns. And then also Jalen Noel, who had 2 touchdowns on the season. I think the Texans win the division basically by default because of how amazing, how incredible, how historic I think their defense will be. They're going to terrorize teams. And they've terrorized teams for the last 2 years, and I don't see it changing. It's the same play caller. It's D'Amico Ryans. It's the same scheme. It's the same players. Right? Like, when an offense does something, there's, okay, how do we stop this offense? What do we need to do? When a defense is great, there's not much you can do. Right? Other than hope you don't turn the football over. That's really all you can do, is hope you don't. You limit the turnovers because you're not going to get a whole lot of yardage and you're not going to get a whole lot of points. So the biggest question is, without a doubt, will C.J. Stroud rebound from an inconsistent second half and his playoff struggles, which again, with an overhauled offensive line and a brand new running game with David Montgomery, should give him a lot of help. I think the Texans win the division because of their defense, but I still think this offense, I need to see it from C.J. Stroud. I'm going to need to see better decision-making. I'm going to need to see getting rid of the football quicker. And I'm going to need to see an overall better command of the offense. I mean, and so many times last year, their operation was so late. It was so late to the line of scrimmage because they're trying to get a lot of things done in the huddle. And then you get out to the line of scrimmage and you have 10 seconds left. And you don't have time to make a whole lot of changes. Now, Nick Kelly's going into his second season. I didn't think that you could have been worse than their old offense coordinator, Bobby Slowick. Nick Kelly basically said, hold my beer. I think maybe I can. Now, apparently, reportedly, they've been working on a lot of stuff this offseason. We had John McClain on, the Hall of Fame beat reporter for the Texans. He's been covering football for 50 years, who said that it's been a big point of emphasis for Houston this offseason, is getting a faster operation. I hope so. They need to do everything they can to make sure this offense operates all systems go. So, again, I could not be higher on the Texans' defense. Jury is out for me in terms of C.J. Stroud and the Texans' offense. If I see it, if I see C.J. Stroud the first 5-6 weeks of the season looking like he did in his rookie season, I'll let you know right now, whoever I pick to go to the Super Bowl from the AFC, which I have not made my official prediction yet, I will change it, and I will be on the Houston Texans to go to the Super Bowl if C.J. Stroud looks like he's recaptured his rookie form, because the defense is without a doubt, good enough to win him a Super Bowl. 310-840-4910. That brings us to the Indianapolis Colts, who feel like the odd man out in this division. Now, the Titans, they struggled last year. They bring in a brand new coach in Robert Saleh, brand new offense coordinator Brian Daboll. They upgrade the receiving core, drafting Carnell Tate and bringing in Wandale Robinson. There's not a whole lot of high expectations for the Tennessee Titans. But with the Colts, this is a team last year that looked like, and again, I was a big doubter, and it got to a point where you couldn't doubt them anymore after the first several weeks of the season. They looked like one of the best teams in football. They were 7-1, and they were 8-2 coming off the bye week with a chance and a lead in the fourth quarter to beat the Chiefs and go to 9-2. They infamously collapsed that game against the Chiefs. They lose a nail-biter the next week against the Texans. And then the week after that, Daniel Jones tears his Achilles. Right, just a couple of weeks after, they make a monumental, massive trade, trading 2 first-round draft picks to bring in Sauce Gardner. I mean, you could not have had... I mean, that was basically like the roller coaster King to Ka. That was the Colts offense. They shot up and said, whoa! Everybody was like, whoa! Colts? Best team in the AFC? And just as quickly... And just as explosive as their start to their season was, it was a free fall on the way down. The injury to Daniel Jones, the injury to Sauce Gardner right after they gave up 2 first-round draft picks, and they bring in Phillip Rivers, and they were like a circus. They were a clown show for the last 5 weeks of the season. I felt bad, honestly. I felt bad for Shane Steichen, and I felt a little bit bad for Chris Ballard. But I honestly think they've made a lot of wrong decisions this offseason, that Colts front office. Paying Daniel Jones,
and just assuming that he's going to have no problem coming off of a torn Achilles that he suffered in December. They don't even bother to upgrade at backup quarterback. You had several options, several veterans as a contingency plan. Nope, we're going to stick it out with Anthony Richardson and Riley Leonard. Now, don't get me wrong, I'm a Notre Dame fan. I like Riley Leonard. I thought he looked good in Week 18 last year. That's your backup plan? You still have Anthony Richardson on the roster. Guy that told everybody, hey, I don't really have the heart. I don't really have what it takes. Tapped out of a freaking drive because he was fatigued. Literally asked out of a, he had to come to the sideline to come out of the game 2 years ago because he was fatigued. Last year, didn't even get to see if he would ever even play in a backup role after Daniel Jones got hurt because he broke his orbital bone trying to put on a freaking knee strap. The little thin rubber bands you put on your legs, snapped it and broke his orbital bone. So I thought that was a big whiff by Chris Ballard this offseason, not coming up with a contingency backup plan for Daniel Jones if he gets hurt or if he's just not good, which for most of his career he hadn't been. And Daniel Jones was in the process of shutting me up last year, and then he got hurt. It was unfortunate. And as a Giants fan, look, there was part of me deep down that was like, hey, it's good to see. It's good to see for Danny Dimes. But I don't see him playing that well again this year. I don't. They traded away Michael Pittman and they paid Alec Pierce. He has not even been able to get off of the PUP list so far in training camp because of the offseason surgery that he had. Josh Downs has been kind of off to the sidelines as well, battling a groin injury. Tyler Warren was a stud last year as a rookie, and they've got one of the top five running backs in football in Jonathan Taylor and a solid offensive line. But, man, I just am not buying it at the quarterback position this year. For me, the entire division is a question mark when it comes to the quarterback position. C.J. Stroud, Daniel Jones, Trevor Lawrence, and Cam Ward. Colts defense, not a lot to inspire you last year. In years past, they did live off getting turnovers. Their defense coordinator is Lou Anarumo. Second year there, let's not forget Lou Anarumo got ran out of Cincinnati because he plummeted that defense. So I don't see things going well for Indy this year. I think they are a 7-win team at best, and I think things could get real bad. I could see this team bottoming out, maybe winning 3 or 4 games, and then they're going to a new quarterback, they're going to a new GM, and maybe, even though it might not be his fault, maybe they're going to a new head coach as well. 310-840-4910. Finally, that brings us to the Tennessee Titans. I wanted coming out of last night to feel real giddy about Cam Ward and the Tennessee Titans. I even said it on the show. I said, man, I kind of hope Cam Ward balls out because I've been looking for a reason to say worst to first for the Tennessee Titans. But Cam Ward looked erratic last night, and that was against the 49ers backups. Didn't do a whole lot to impress me. Now, again, it's just like you can make a positive out of a preseason game. You could certainly make a lot of negatives out of a preseason game, and will it matter if week one he goes out there and shows up and shows out? No. But against a bunch of backups, Cam Ward went 5 for 12, 57 yards, looked erratic. I mean, it looked like he did for basically his entire rookie season. He targeted his brand new, number 4 overall draft pick receiver, Carnell Tate, targeted him 3 times, couldn't hook up with him once. Targeted Wandale Robinson 4 times, Wandale Robinson 2 catches, 19 yards. Not a great start under the brand-new Brian Daboll offense for Cam Ward and the Titans. Again, preseason game. That being said, bunch of 49ers backups probably should have been able to have a little bit more success than he did. Outside of the preseason game last night, I still think there is reasons to be optimistic about the Tennessee Titans. And that is because, forget what you think about Robert Saleh as a head coach, right? I mean, he failed with the Jets. Who hasn't in the last decade? And since, you know, not counting Rex Ryan, who hasn't failed with the Jets in the last 20 years? So I still think Robert Saleh could be a good head coach.
like the way we look at

0: Now, again, you got a brand new offensive coordinator, Brian Daboll, who got his job as the head coach of the Giants because of his first stop as an OC with the Buffalo Bills because of Josh Allen. Josh Allen basically got Brian Daboll his first head coaching job. Started off great with Big Blue, failed miserably over the last year and a half. Doesn't matter. All he's doing is calling the plays on offense. And Brian Daboll's offense looked pretty damn good to me last year with Jackson Dart, when Malik Nabers was healthy, when Cam Scadabu was healthy. So again, reasons to be excited about that Giants, about this Titans offense, and Brian Daboll only calling the plays, only being the guy in charge of the offense. Carnell Tate, he looked like a stud in training camp. I still have very high hopes for him, the fourth overall draft pick from Ohio State. Because which Ohio State receiver hasn't done well in the pros, honestly? You got to dig deep. You got to dig real deep to find an Ohio State receiver that hasn't done well. Maybe Marvin Harrison Jr. Okay, outside of that, you have JSN, and you've got Chris Olave as the most recent that are studs. I love the fact that they brought in Wandale Robinson in free agency. Great slot receiver. Again, shined in Brian Daboll's offense last year. No problem being the number one guy when Malik Nabers went down with the torn ACL. I think Wandale Robinson could be that security blanket, a guy that's over, not afraid to go over the middle, not afraid to make the tough catches, really going to help out Cam Ward in year two. The run game, I'm not really sold on. I think Tony Pollard is, you know, with a good offensive line, he could be a good running back, but the Titans offensive line isn't expected to be really good. If you look at like the consensus offensive line rankings by a lot of the PFF, and again, PFF, I don't even want to throw them in the conversation because I think a lot of their grades are stupid. But there's a lot of other football journalists, football writers that rank offensive lines. And basically consensus is that the Titans are going to have one of the worst 10 offensive lines. So I'm just not all that optimistic about the run game. And I worry if Cam Ward doesn't get adequate enough protection, how he's going to perform. On the defensive side, again, they brought in a lot of guys from the Jets, from Robert Saleh's time. Jermaine Johnson. I think Jeffrey Simmons is one of the most underrated all of defensive players in football, let alone nose tackles. And I think the secondary is okay. Can the Titans surprise enough people? Could they be one of the many teams we've seen go worst to first? If CJ Stroud takes another step back, and maybe I'm wrong, maybe the Texans defense comes back to earth. Maybe they don't get as many turnovers. Maybe they don't get as many sacks. Maybe the injury bug bites them. I'm not very high on the Colts. Not very high on the Jaguars. If the Texans defense is human, or I'm just wrong about them, I could see the Titans going worst to first. But I still think there's a ton of question marks that I want to see Cam Ward answer before I really get excited about them. 310-840-4910. That's the phone number to join the show. 310-840-4910. When we come back, we'll take your calls. We will take your texts. Your thoughts. Who do you think wins the AFC South? Texans, Colts, Titans, or Jags? Any thoughts, questions, or opinions on any four of those teams? Again, we'll take them when we return. 310-840-4910. I'm Pat Boyle. 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
1: The Jonas Brothers will be going down under, performing halftime for Rams 49ers in Australia. 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
3: 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I'm coronating Drew Aller as QB2 for the Pittsburgh Steelers here in 2026. And I'm coronating Drew Aller as the franchise quarterback of the future for the Pittsburgh Steelers. 310-840-4910. You could call, you could text 310-840-4910. Now, let me make this clear first. I think Aaron Rodgers is going to put together one hell of a last ride. I think Aaron Rodgers is going to throw for close to 30 touchdowns, and I think he's going to throw for over 3,500 yards. I think Aaron Rodgers is going out. When I say on top, I mean they're going to be in the playoffs again. I don't know if he's going to win a playoff game. I think they would have to get some real fortunate bounces and breaks in terms of getting into the playoffs against a team that maybe is all of a sudden dealing with multiple injuries, or they win the division. I don't think they're going to win the division. I think they're going to be a wild card team. But I think it's going to be, in kind of essence, same thing it's been for a decade for the Steelers. I mean, I don't want to turn this depressing, but I don't know. If you're a Steelers fan right now, would you sign for the playoffs? Just yes or no. Would you sign for the playoffs? Knowing you're going to have a playoff game in year one under Mike McCarthy and the final year of Aaron Rodgers, would you say yes, or would you say, well, if we don't get to the AFC Championship game, then no, I don't want it because I know what's going to happen. You don't get to do that. Would you sign right now if you knew the team was going to play in the playoffs? And if you say no, then you're not a real fan.
4: I'd rather be 3-14 so we could just get a better draft pick.
3: Shut up. So that being said, it might be the same old story, though, for this. You're probably going to sneak into the playoffs, and you might lose in the first round. But I'm very giddy for this season from Aaron Rodgers, because he's one of the greatest quarterbacks we've ever seen. He's the top five greatest quarterback of all time. It's his final year. We've been watching the dude play for almost 20 years. Just soak it in and enjoy it. And I think that with Mike McCarthy calling the offense now as the new head coach, I think this offense is going to look better. And their offense is better. You know, again, you're not worried about him throwing the ball to Ben Skowronek and Calvin Austin and Van Jefferson. You got a bona fide wide receiver, too, in Michael Pittman, who I love the trade. Omar Khan, salute to you. Salute to you down there in Pittsburgh. Great trade to get Michael Pittman. I think DK Metcalf is a stud. So that's a great, that's one of the best, that might be. It's going to sound crazy coming out of my mouth. I'm not even going to say it. But I think it's the second best wide receiver duo in the AFC North. Because I was going to maybe compare him to Ja'Marr Chase and T. Higgins, but that's probably crazy. But I think they're not far behind. I think the combination of Metcalf and Pittman together for the first time, two guys, two absolute stud horses on the outside that can win. Pittman can play in the slot a little bit, but two true guys on the outside that Rodgers is, if he's not looking at DK Metcalf, it's all right, I got to drop it off over the middle because I can't rely on whoever the hell else is on the outside. And then I really like Darnell Washington. And I think he was really starting to have himself a year last year before he broke his forearm. And I know he broke his forearm in the last game of the season. Like, I was looking forward to watching Darnell Washington in the playoffs against the Texans. And he couldn't because he broke his forearm. And, well, Pat, I mean, for a guy that played 16 games and only had 364 yards and a touchdown, okay. Give me some more 12 personnel. Well, actually, don't give me more 12 personnel because you need two receivers out there with Metcalf and Pittman. But I don't know. Give me some two tight end sets. Give me some two receiver, two tight end sets. One running back and a quarterback. Or just give me Darnell Washington as the starting tight end. I know what, like, Pat Freiermuth, he's good. He's solid. I mean, he's kind of the essence of what the Steelers have been. Just good enough to get by. Not good enough to actually make a big difference. Pat Freiermuth has only gotten more than 700 yards once in his career. He had 486 yards last year. Like, Darnell Washington, I think, could step up and be an awesome tight end this year. And the dude is an absolute savage. So I envision this Steelers offense with Mike McCarthy dialing it up. And we know how good Mike McCarthy's offenses can be. You want to say, well, it's a different story in the playoffs? That's one thing. In the regular season, Mike McCarthy's offenses have always been great. Always. Just go back to his last couple years with the Cowboys. And when Dak Prescott's healthy and Mike McCarthy's calling the plays, they're a great offense. That's it. That's all that needs to be said. And there's no denying it. The facts speak for themselves. And you want more facts as to just how good Mike McCarthy's offenses have been? And if you think at this point that even in 2026 that Dak Prescott is miles better than Aaron Rodgers, or that a year or two ago Dak Prescott was miles better than Aaron Rodgers, you're wrong. Well, Mike McCarthy is the head coach. In 2023, the Cowboys' offense, number one in points, number five in yards. In 2022, number four in points, number 11 in yards. In 2021, number one in points, number one in yards. The dude knows offense. The dude knows how to score points. So you got Mike McCarthy and Rodgers reunited. You got DK Metcalf and Michael Pittman. You got Darnell Washington. And I think a solid run game. You got Rico Dowdle for the cheap after the year he had with Carolina. And Jaylen Warren. Rico Dowdle had over 1,000 yards last year with Carolina. Over 1,000 yards the year before that with Dallas. So again, I'm excited for the Steelers offense for this year with Aaron Rodgers. But more importantly, I'm way more excited about the future. So at the end of this year, if it is 10-7 and you get beat by 10 in the wild card round in a game that you're not competitive in because you have to play the Texans again or you run into the Bills, you run into the Ravens, which it feels like also has happened so many times. And it's like, all right, see you, Rodgers. You got us another playoff berth, but we're still, now it's more than a decade, almost two, without a Super Bowl ring. That future looks very exciting. And it looks very, very promising because of Drew Aller. And I'm going to say it again. Drew Aller is the quarterback of the future for the Pittsburgh Steelers. And I'll take it one step further. I've seen the Mason Rudolph experiment, and I don't know what the plans would be for Mason Rudolph after this season. I know he's on a two, and this is the final year of a contract that he signed last year. So really, the door is wide open for Drew Aller next year, but also this year, if things were to go wrong with Rodgers, and by wrong, I mean an injury. Because if he plays poorly and the team is like 2-5 and you're making a quarterback change, well, that doesn't bode well for you to be able to make the playoffs. But if a quarterback that's 42 going on 43 gets hurt, and let's say this Steelers team is 6-3, 6-4, right in the thick of the playoff race, right in the thick of the wild card race or in the AFC North race. I'm sure there's some Steelers fans that are saying, well, we know what Mason Rudolph can get us, right? I mean, we've seen it before. He's played a playoff game. No, nonsense. Enough of Mason Rudolph. Right now, he is the backup quarterback for the Steelers in case Rodgers does get hurt. I want it to be Drew Aller because I was blown away by Drew Aller last night. 10 of 13 for 153 yards, 2 touchdowns, and a touchdown run. 3 touchdowns and firing bullets on the money. Now, the 74-yard touchdown pass that he had to Caden Wetjen was not actually a 70. It was a 9-yard touch. It was a 9-yard catch that then Wetjen broke for an extra 60 yards after that. But still, he was on the money. He was accurate. He was poised. He got rid of the football quickly. Drew Aller was phenomenal. Phenomenal. And after the game, Mike McCarthy said, quote, I like the way our quarterbacks ran the offense, and that's the big thing. I thought they were very poised. I like the way all three of them played, especially our young guys. I like the way Will responded. He did a good job overcoming some long down on distances, and I thought his two-minute drill was outstanding, and I thought Drew played very, very well. That's Mike McCarthy is putting it lightly. Drew Aller was fantastic. Drew Aller was sensational. Drew Aller is a guy that I thought could have been the number one overall draft pick a year ago. The only problem was he played for James Franklin at Penn State. The second biggest issue was that he broke his ankle. And the third biggest issue was he didn't play that great before, in the first 2-3 weeks of the season before he broke his ankle. And just like that, you had a guy that a lot of people thought, myself included, could have been the number one overall draft pick. A lot of people thought it was Arch Manning. I thought Drew Aller could have been that number one overall pick. Neither of them were. And, Drew Aller had to settle for not only not being the number one overall pick, but going in the third round. But I think what Drew Aller showed in his first couple of seasons at Penn State, when he launched himself onto the draft boards of many NFL teams, I think that guy is waiting to be unleashed. 2024 Drew Aller, who threw for over 3,300 yards and 24 touchdowns and ran for another 6. Or a sophomore Drew Aller, who honestly was even better. 25 touchdowns, 2 picks, and ran for another 4 touchdowns. Rarely turned the ball over. Big guy. Remind you of Josh Allen, 6'5", 230 pounds. Drew Aller has franchise quarterback in his DNA. He's got it in his blood. He had an underachieving head coach his entire career in James Franklin. If he had a great college football coach that knew what he was doing with an offense, or a good coordinator that knew what he was doing with an offense, Drew Aller would have realized his potential. And in an alternate reality, does he break his ankle? Who knows? But he would have realized his potential. He would have been the number one overall pick. We would have been talking about him the way we're talking about Fernando Mendoza. That's how highly I think of Drew Aller. And so when I see in just a couple of weeks of training camp, and in his first unofficial NFL game, Drew Aller looked that good last night. Total command of the offense, able to use his legs, able to deliver bullets. And I was locked in on that Steelers Packers game last night because it was on NFL Network while we were doing our show. Command of the offensive line, command of the huddle, got up to the line of scrimmage. I don't believe off the top of my head they took any delay of game or, any kind of offensive pre-snap penalties. Again, it's the preseason. I understand. But Drew Aller looked like he had it. He looked like he has it. And I think he's always had it. And now that he's got a solid offensive-minded head coach in Mike McCarthy showing him the ropes, remember back in April and May after they drafted him, Mike McCarthy basically said, we're going to do a program reset on Drew Aller. We have to reteach him so many things. That was Mike McCarthy saying, yeah, the coaching staff at Penn State, they stink. They didn't prepare this kid for the NFL, but he's that damn good, and he's got the prototype, and he's got the winning mentality to overcome it. So that was one preseason game. Imagine what he could do with some more repetitions. Imagine what he could do learning under Aaron Rodgers for a couple of more weeks and a couple of more months. And look what he could do if in the worst case scenario, Rodgers gets hurt and you got to make a decision. Do we go to the guy that we know it's our safety blanket? He's our stuffed teddy bear that you had when you were six. When things went wrong, when there was a storm outside or when your parents had to step out or when they left you with your older sister, your older brother for the night and they said, we have to go on a trip. We'll be back. Just snuggle your teddy bear a little bit tighter. When things went wrong, Mason Rudolph is your teddy bear. And he's not going to cure all your problems. But he gives you a little bit of peace of mind because you know that it's safe. Throw the teddy bear out. Throw the teddy bear out. Get yourself. My analogy's falling flat here. I don't know. Get yourself a PlayStation 5. I'll never forget when I ditched the teddy bear and I got myself a PlayStation to keep myself busy. That solved all my problems. Anytime my parents were gone or I was left alone at home or I had to fend for myself or it was storming outside and I couldn't go outside and play with my friends on a weekend or during the summer. It wasn't a PlayStation 5 at the time. It was a PlayStation 2. But once I started ripping that PS2, my problems were in the rearview mirror. Saved my life, that PlayStation 2. Drew Aller can be that for the Pittsburgh Steelers. Mason Rudolph, he's safe. He's a safe backup option. But again, in the worst case scenario, if Rodgers gets hurt, I want the Steelers to turn the keys over to Drew Aller. Because, honestly, they should be turning the keys over to Drew Aller for 2027. Steelers fans, I know it's been a long wait. It's felt like it's been a decade. Since those final couple of years of Big Ben Roethlisberger, thinking that you still had a chance to win Super Bowls. And since then, it's been a lot of false hope. Been a lot of failed experiments at the quarterback position. From Kenny Pickett to part one of Mason Rudolph to part two of Mason Rudolph to Russell Wilson and or Justin Fields. And now to Aaron Rodgers. Or if you got Rodgers 5 years, if you got Rodgers first instead of the Jets, if Rodgers chose the Steelers before he chose the Jets, who knows what could have happened? And again, in an alternate reality, maybe he doesn't tear his ACL or his Achilles, excuse me. And maybe instead of 42-year-old Aaron Rodgers, you would have got 39-year-old Aaron Rodgers, who just a couple of years ago, before the torn Achilles, was still good enough, considered good enough to win a Super Bowl. Well, the wait is over in terms of looking towards the future, looking into the abyss and thinking, what are we going to do? We are too good to get the number one overall draft pick and get a guy like Fernando Mendoza, but we're not good enough to win a Super Bowl. And we keep trying these old, aging, veteran quarterbacks. The answer is right under your nose, and it's Drew Aller.

0: girlfriend wasn't giving me a belly rub, but you can let your imagination wander. I was thinking about Drew Aller. I was getting excited. I'm thinking about 2027 for Steelers fans, and I'm thinking about already envisioning a Steelers Super Bowl run because of Drew Aller. But that being said, I still have some high hopes for the Steelers here in 2026. And while Aaron Rodgers wants to say that preseason football isn't real football and it doesn't matter, there was some real football going on last night. There was some real football being played by number 16 in the yellow and black. And that's Drew Aller, the future franchise quarterback of the Pittsburgh Steelers. You might say it's against backups. I don't care. I think you got your answer for the future and beyond. 310-840-4910 is the phone number to join the show. 310-840-4910. I'm Pat Boyle. This is BetMGM Tonight. Let's get to some phone calls here. Let's go to Mark in New Orleans, who's next up on the show. Mark, what's going on, man? How you doing?
1: Hey, how you? Good, Mr. Pat. How you doing?
0: I'm doing good. You're the dude. What's up, bro?
1: Yeah, no, I just had three questions for you. One is about the Saints. I mean, what is your expectations of the Saints this year? I mean, you think playoffs are reasonable expectations?
0: Well, Mark, I think, honestly, playoffs are reasonable expectations for any team in that NFC South. I mean, my prediction is that the Panthers repeat. But that was before they lost Nick Skorton for the year, their outside linebacker. That was before Chris Brazel, their rookie receiver, who I thought was could have had an impact on this team, is basically out for the year. And that was before Chuba Hubbard got a hamstring injury that is week to week when we're only a couple of weeks away from the start of the season. So I picked the Panthers to win the division last year, and just because I don't really feel great about any other team in the division, I'm picking the Panthers again. But, I mean, I could see an avenue for the Saints to win the division. I see an avenue for the Bucs to win the division. And I see an avenue, it's Michael Penix, if he's able to stay healthy, that the Falcons can win the division. But when it comes to the New Orleans Saints, I think you gotta be feeling good going into the year because of the progress that Tyler Shuck made in the second half of the season when he took over and, you know, finished runner-up for the Offensive Rookie of the Year. I think you gotta love the addition of Travis Etienne to that running game, because just a couple of weeks ago or a couple of months ago when it was only Alvin Kamara coming back, that didn't feel good. And yeah, I know, look, really tough news today with the Jordan Tyson hamstring seeking multiple options, and Coach Kellen Moore acknowledging today that his hamstring injury could linger into the start of the regular season. That's not good. That's not great. There's not a whole lot of options now behind Chris Olave, in my opinion, and the offensive line is shoddy. And I feel like the defense has kind of been aging in place for the last few years. But I could see if Tyler Shuck takes another step forward, because I do think Kellen Moore is super underrated as a play caller and as a head coach. Yeah, I could see it. But I think ultimately, you know, if I had to predict the wins and losses for the Saints this year, I'd probably land on 7-10 or 8-9. And that's probably not great to hear from, you know, for you.
1: Right. No, I mean, there's a lot of optimistic, you know. I mean, I trust Kellen Moore. Tyler Shuck seems like he's turning in the right direction. So I was just curious to see what your take was. My next question is about LSU. I mean, do you think they're a playoff caliber team based on what you read or heard, or maybe you know something that, you know, we as fans don't know?
0: Well, I mean, here's the thing. Love him or hate him, Lane Kiffin, wherever he goes, good offense usually follows. Right. So I think you got to be excited. You got to be excited about that. And I think you've got to be pretty excited about the quarterback room with Sam Levitt coming in. You know, who, again, I don't see any way how he doesn't end up being the starting quarterback after leading Arizona State to a Big 12 title game a couple of years ago. I know he came crashing back down to earth and then had a broken foot. But I think that with Sam Levitt as your quarterback and Lane Kiffin coming in here, I think you've got to feel pretty good about where this LSU offense is headed. And they've always, no matter who's been the head coach over the last couple of years, whether it be, you know, Brian Kelly and now Lane Kiffin, I think this LSU offense, you can expect some fireworks. I think it's going to be on the defensive side of the football where, you know, you could end up struggling. And on top of that, just to look at their

0: their schedule here. I mean, obviously it's not easy for anybody in the SEC, but I think Dabo Swinney and Clemson, I think their best days are long behind them. So I think you're starting the season with a W in a couple of weeks on Saturday night primetime. And then Louisiana Tech's going to be a cupcake. At Ole Miss, that's always a tough one, but I mean, that's going to be one hell of a reunion there. And I would expect right. Lane Kiffin to win that football game. And then you've got really like who's I'm not that high on Texas A&M, and I think LSU is a stronger team. So if you're able to get through the first four games undefeated, I don't see LSU getting tested again until they go to Auburn, and I still don't think Auburn's that great. So if you can get yourself to 7-0, and then you got Bama, Texas, at Tennessee, at Arkansas, I think LSU is good enough to probably – or, you know, 8-0 going into those last games. I think LSU is good enough to get 10 wins and get themselves to the college football playoffs. So, yeah, I'm pretty optimistic about Lane Kiffin's first year in Baton Rouge.
1: Yeah, and one last question for you, Mr. Pat. Just last year, you know, with college football, we've seen two group of five teams get in, being James Madison and Tulane. Do you see, you know, maybe a group of five team that nobody's really talking about that could have potential to pull off what a Tulane or James Madison did last year? And I'm going to hang up and listen. Thank you so much for taking my call, Mr. Bat.
0: Yeah, you got it. Thanks, Mark. I appreciate it. I haven't done a deep dive into a whole lot of group of five teams this year, but just off of the minimal research that I've been doing, I know that Boise State is once again expected to be really damn good. Deep roster is all I keep seeing about Boise State. Got a deep roster, got a lot of good depth. Tulane, they've kind of been, they've become a really damn good team over the last few years with John Sumrall as their head coach. Now they got a new coach in Will Hall after John Sumrall left to take over for Billy Napier in Florida. So, you know, that's a revolving door now. Memphis has always been competitive. And South Florida was a team that I really thought could take a big step forward last year. And they had some really nice wins to start the year. And then their coach leaves. And you know, now you got Brian Hartline coming in as the head football coach in South Florida. So, I mean, just by default, just because the one team I keep seeing is Boise State, I would probably give the nod to them as a group of five team. If there's going to be one that makes the college football playoff, it's probably going to be Boise State. So we're going to be talking a lot more college football in the weeks to come, though, as we get closer and closer to the season. All right, we got to take a quick break. When we come back, we'll get to your calls. I know we got some baseball calls on hold. Any other NFL calls you want to get to? 310-840-4910. You can call, you can text. This is Pat Boyle, and this is BetMGM tonight on Westwood One Sports.
2: 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The Seahawks-Patriots Wednesday night opener is less than a month away.
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2: There's still two QB battles ongoing. In Cleveland, it's Deshaun Watson or Shedeur Sanders. Atlanta's between Tua Tagovailoa or Michael Penix Jr. When the starter's named, we'll let you know. Westwood One Sports.
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0: all opinions, all the time. Is it hot or is it cold? 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
1: Yeah! Welcome on back. BetMGM Tonight, Westwood One Sports. I'm Pat Boyle. The phone number to join the show is 310-840-4910. That's 310-840-4910. Oh, I'm going to be the king of Let's Go Streaking at the end of the year, baby, because I'm up to four in a row. Pete Alonso with a knock earlier in the game. I'm now batting 750 on the year, 75% correct picks. I'm creeping up on Monty and Brad's back. Don't you worry. Don't you worry about a thing. Although Monty was just telling me before we came back from break, Tyler Soderstrom got a knock. So after a couple of days going 0-for, he's back in the right direction. Combs had Bobby Witt Jr. in the Royals game. They're up 3-0 on the Angels, and Bobby Witt Jr. is 0-for-1 with a walk, so he's still in search. And Brad took C.J. Abrams. C.J. Abrams of the C.J. Abrams of the Nationals. And did C.J. Abrams get himself a knock? He did not. So Brad has fallen from his perch. Monty's back in first place. And Let's Go Streaking. And then and then Lee went with Jake McCarthy of the Colorado Rockies. That game, scoreless in the second inning. Jake McCarthy 0-for-1 so far. So Brad's still looking for a hit. Lee's still looking for a hit. Or I said Combs is still looking for a hit. So is Lee. Brad hit the 0-for. And me and Monty with a couple of W's. So that's a thing of beauty. Thing of beauty, baby. 310-840-4910. Speaking of Combs, let's get producer Brandon Combs in the mix. Do a little hot or cold. Combs, what's going on, brother?
2: What's going on, Pat? Just enjoying your asterisk victory in, you know, our game called The List.
1: It's not an asterisk. I didn't get anything wrong.
2: I mean, you also didn't win. So that's, I mean, there's that.
1: How do you figure that? You gave out a wrong answer and you lost. I didn't lose, so I won.
2: I did lose. I did lose, but you didn't win.
1: I didn't tie.
2: You did tie.
1: We did a tiebreaker, and I got it right.
2: First of all, you went to three tiebreakers because you kept complaining. You just complain until you win? What is this? Next thing, what are you going to do next? Call the president and ask him to override the last like three lists?
1: Well, what happens if you go to a tiebreaker and you don't break the tie? You continue to try to break the tie, don't you?
2: I'm pretty sure the tie was broken. Lee got closer. I mean, I would give
1: This isn't the Price is Right. We both gave out a wrong answer. It was still tied. Mm-hmm. And then I got the next one right.
2: Okay.
1: Shut up, all right? You're not going to bring me down. I won.
3: Shut up, Lee! Shut the f*** up!
2: all right, let's get to some hot or cold here. Hot or cold, the Rams will be the biggest disappointment in the NFL this season.
1: I'm gonna go cold, and I'll explain it in my answer. Biggest disappointment, well, if they don't win the Super Bowl, I get, could you call it a disappointment? I mean, there's a Super Bowl favorite every year. Rarely does that team win the Super Bowl.
2: I would argue that any year you don't win a championship, it's a failed season. But that's my argument.
1: Sure. Well, you're saying the Rams will be the biggest disappointment in the NFL this season, and I'm still going to say cold, because if I had to say who would be the biggest disappointment, it would be between your Chicago Bears, because Ben Johnson is saying they want to be the greatest offense ever. I don't think they're going to come close to that, and I think they're going to miss the playoffs, so that would be a pretty big disappointment. But honestly, I think the biggest disappointment in the NFL this season is going to be the Baltimore Ravens, because I think they missed the playoffs again. I think Jesse Minter coming in, I don't think that defense is going to be as improved as they think just because Jesse Minter's taken over. I think this could be the year that Derrick Henry takes a step back, finally, you know, doesn't run the football like an absolute machine, behemoth of a human. He's 32 years old. And the word out of training camp is that he's expected to maintain his normal workload. Another 300 carries, a lot of mileage on those legs. I don't like the receiving room outside of Zay Flowers and Combs. I know you said that you couldn't believe Zay Flowers got a contract worth nearly of $40 million a year. And right next to that, yeah. I think he probably was close to deserving that, but I also don't think he's near the top 10 receivers in the game. And I think the offensive line is going to be worse after they lost Tyler Linderbaum. So I think the Ravens would be the biggest disappointment in the NFL this year.
2: I think with the Ravens' schedule, the Ravens are poised to win 13 games this year. So I don't know how, like, when you look at that schedule, I don't know where you would see all of those losses coming from, just based off of talent alone. But, I mean, you could be right. Here's my fear with the Rams. And this is a team that won 12 games last year. Came in, I think they finished second in the West, right? Behind Seattle.
1: Rams, yeah.
2: Seattle won the division last year.
1: Correct.
2: So this is a team, and what they added, sure, you added one of the best edge rushers in the game, and now you might get Aaron Donald back, which, you know, we'll see what he is after 2 years on the couch. But this schedule is not easy for the Rams. That's the first thing. Their first, like, five games, I mean, there's a real possibility they could come out of that 2-3, and that's at full health. But here's my concern for the Rams, is that Matthew Stafford is not getting any younger. And Matthew Stafford has a bad back. And they have done nothing to sustain any type of victories if Matthew Stafford were to miss time. Stetson Bennett and Ty Simpson are your second and third string. I guess you could put it either way. According to the depth chart, Stetson Bennett is their backup. I look at this and it's like, it's one, you don't have a legit backup that could come in and at least sustain some sort of success. Even if it was like, say you were going to miss Matt Stafford for four games, Pat. In those four games with your backup, you would like to go 2-2, right? At least go 2-2. Do you trust that Stetson Bennett isn't going 0-4? Do you trust that Stetson Bennett can carry the torch if Matthew Stafford goes down? Because for me, that's my concern with the Rams. And I already think with this schedule and its own, when you're talking about their the Rams going, I believe they, who is it? San Francisco, then the Giants, then Denver, then Philadelphia, and then Buffalo to start the season. Like, that is a pretty damn gauntlet. And that's a lot of good defenses coming after your quarterback, who is, I think Stafford's, what, 38 or 39 now, with a bad back? You better be able to protect him. Because I have a real fear for the Rams this year that they're going to lose Matthew Stafford for some time. And I hope that doesn't happen. I hope I'm wrong. Because I always like to see these guys at the top of their game, and I always want to see the best competition, especially in the NFL. I just look at that front end of the schedule. The middle is kind of nice for them. Where when they go right after that Buffalo game, they got Arizona, Vegas, the Chargers, Washington, and Arizona. But then even after that, man, the last seven games of the schedule, Green Bay, Kansas City, San Francisco, Dallas, Seattle, Tampa Bay, Seattle. Like, that's tough, man. So I could see a real possibility of this team being a 9-8 football team. And that would be the biggest disappointment to me in the NFL.
1: Yeah, I mean, I think Ty Simpson's going to be their backup. I don't think they would have drafted him 13th overall if they didn't have plans of him being the backup, let alone the quarterback of the future. If they draft him 13th overall and then Stetson Bennett gets the nod over him, that's a problem. I mean, that's an immediate, like, failed of a draft pick. And I know I don't care what the depth chart says. I mean, Ty Simpson's starting the preseason game tomorrow against the Chiefs. I think that should tell you where they're at. Here's the other thing. with Matthew Stafford's got a bad back. Yes, he had a bad back last year. He was getting red light therapy to the point where they basically shut him down going into training camp, like two different workouts in a row in like the end of July and early August. And then he still had no problem and won the MVP and had the greatest season of his career. So, I mean, if he ends up getting hurt this year, then, I mean, there was a feels like there's a way less chance of that happening than, you know, because of like an injury that you see coming than last year. If it happens just by fluke, then it happens. But I mean, tell me, Combs, which team with championship aspirations would you still feel good about them winning a championship if their starting quarterback goes down? I don't think there's a single team.
2: I would say,
1: and I'll go,
2: Baltimore's probably okay.
1: I'll go through them. Okay. Lamar Jackson goes down. You telling me Snoop Huntley's going to win him a title?
2: Not win him a title, but I'm talking about if they, you know, if you're missing them for like 4 or 5 game stretch, somebody that can step in and go something like 2-3, 2-2, depending on how many games you're missing. Yes, Snoop Huntley's already shown that he can step in and fill that role in a tight situation. Wow.
1: I mean, Lamar Jackson went down for 4 or 5 games last year, and they didn't make the playoffs. If Josh Allen goes down, you tell me Kyle Allen is going to help stabilize the Buffalo Bills?
2: No. Nope. That's
1: I feel like you're going to have a homer answer if I ask you this. If Caleb Williams misses 5 games, Secret Bajent is going to stabilize the Bears? You're probably going to say yes.
2: I say yes, and here's why. Because Tyson Bagent plays the same style of football that Caleb does. He won't be able to do it to the level that Caleb does, but Tyson Bagent does play the same style of football that Caleb Williams does, so he would be okay. And I think he's a decent backup.
1: Okay. Okay. We saw what happened with Bo Nix getting hurt. I mean, again, it was the AFC title game, but still, their defense played well enough for them to win. Jarrett Stidham wasn't good enough. We saw what happens if Mahomes gets hurt. If Mahomes gets hurt this year, their backup quarterback is now Justin Fields. He's not stabilizing the Chiefs. If Jalen Hurts gets hurt for the Eagles, it's Andy Dalton. I mean, come on. Like, yeah, if Stafford gets hurt and has to miss 4 or 5 games, like, yeah, at the worst, the Rams go 0-4. Well, what if with Stafford in the other 13 games, they go 10-3 and they finish 10-7 and they make the playoffs? You know,
2: I disagree with you on the Chiefs.
1: I just think it's a weak argument that you're saying that the Rams are going to be a biggest disappointment because you think there is a world that there is a high likelihood that Stafford gets hurt and misses at least 4 or 5 games.
2: No, Pat, you didn't listen to me. I said even at full health, I think that there's a world where this team is 9-8.
1: Really?
2: And they're worse than that if Matthew Stafford gets hurt. That schedule? I mean, Pat, have you looked at it?
1: I have. That's gotta,
2: Is
1: he seems on the team? You see their coach?
2: I get it. I do. I understand. But you're going up against pretty much all of the playoff teams from last year and their defenses. Like, it's not going to be easy.
1: I would love to be the guy that says, I told you all that the Rams were going to miss the playoffs when everybody and their mothers writing them in as Super Bowl champions. I'd like to be that guy. But that reality doesn't exist this year, barring catastrophic injuries.
2: I think you're wrong.
1: You're trying to be edgy. I appreciate it.
2: I think this team is about a 9-8 team. Matthew Stafford's not getting any younger.
1: I think that's crazy to say that, coming off of the greatest year of his career. And
2: I love Matthew Stafford. The toughest quarterback I've ever seen. To be honest,
1: it's the same exact offense as last year. And now they've added Myles Garrett. And yes, Aaron Donald is most likely coming out of retirement. Not only that, they traded for Trent McDuffie, who's a premier corner.
2: Mm-hmm.
1: If the Rams are 14-3, I want an apology out of you.
2: Okay. I'll apologize if they're as good as everybody thinks they're going to be.
1: Last year, you might have been among these folks last year that correctly predicted the Chiefs to miss the playoffs. But there was a lot of years before that where a lot of people predicted the Chiefs' downfall, and then they would go on to win another Super Bowl or get to the Super Bowl yet again. If you're predicting Rams' downfall, if they get to the NFC title game at bare minimum, you got to apologize.
2: Okay, I have no problem with admitting when I'm wrong. I've been wrong a lot in my life.
1: Because you lost in the list and you tried to tear me down.
2: For both of my first two marriages. Apologize to myself. No, I've been, I have no problem admitting when I'm wrong, especially when it comes to my sports takes. Like, sure, I put myself out there quite a bit, but I believe everything that I'm talking about. When I look at this Rams schedule, I just don't think that it's as easy as everybody thinks it's going to be for this team to just cakewalk through the NFC and through the schedule and just march into the Super Bowl. I think there's a couple of teams that are out there that, one, have nicer schedules, and two, maybe in the long run, just have better teams. You can have all the talent in the world. All the talent in the world doesn't always necessarily mean that you are the best team. It doesn't always gel right. Sometimes you get in the locker room and your stars don't like one another. Ask the Mets.
1: Okay, but here's the thing. It's like the exact same team as last year, and now they've added a couple of all pros. So,
2: Okay. They've added a couple of egos, is what you just said.
1: All right. Well, we're going to have to agree to disagree. Combs, everybody's picking the Rams to win the Super Bowl. Combs thinks 9-8. 310-840-4910. I give you credit for going out there on a limb. When we come back, we'll finish up with your calls, your texts. This is BetMGM Tonight, right here on Westwood One Sports. Ram it all day and ram it all night.
4: There's three preseason games tonight, and we're that much closer to the regular season. The Seahawks-Patriots Wednesday night opener is less than a month away. I'm so excited! Westwood One Sports.
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1: All right, welcome on back. BetMGM Tonight, Westwood One Sports. I'm Pat Boyle. Final couple of minutes here, closing out the week for another summer weekend. Hope everybody's got some great plans, whether you're starting your vacation late, whether you just got back from your vacation, you're soaking up the final couple of days of your vacation. We got football, real meaningful football, both NFL and college, just around the corner, baby. So our show's heated up in a big way this week, and they're just going to keep getting hotter and hotter, more and more electric. Brad and I have only been doing this thing together for 8 months. Not even 7.5 months since the new year. And I love that I get 2 hours solo to talk to you guys every single Monday through Friday as well. So 5 total hours of nonstop action, opinions, analysis, your phone calls, your tweets, your texts. We have fun. We have a good time. We play some games. We bring you some great guests. So, you know, hopefully as you're getting ready for football season and you're looking for a show to check out, I promise you, you're not going to be at a shortage of opinions or entertainment when it comes to this program. So I hope everybody's got some great weekend plans. Last chance to get aboard the phone lines, or if you want to shoot us a text, 310-840-4910. Josh Graham, Westwood One Sports Night is coming up at the top of the hour. But we welcome back in producer Brandon Combs. We'll finish off with one final item on the docket for hot or cold. Combs, what's up? What do you got?
2: Hot or cold, your Yankees versus Cubs World Series prediction is very much alive.
1: I'm going to go with hot. Both teams are holding up their ends of the bargain. Neither team is in first place in the division. That's fine. Honestly, exactly where I'd want them to be. The Rays finally lost a game tonight. They snapped their 9-game winning streak. The Yankees are 6.5 games. The Yankees also lost, but they're 6.5 games back in the AL East. I think it's unlikely they catch them. But I'm fine with the Yankees being a wild card team. Your Cubbies, they're hot. They're 3.5 games back, though, still. The Brewers, and the Brewers are playing the Dodgers right now. And the score of that game is 1-0 Dodgers in the bottom of the third. So I know that makes you happy. Could be 3 in the division. Plus, you know, the Cubbies and the Brewers play each other 7 times in a 10-day span coming up in 2 weeks from now. So I don't care where they're at in their divisions, and I don't care if either of them finishes a wild card team. The fact that the Yankees have been missing Aaron Judge, Carlos Rodon, Clark Schmidt, Cody Bellinger, and Giancarlo Stanton, and they were missing Gerrit Cole for the first half of the year, and since the All-Star break, they are rolling out some very, very unattractive lineups, and they've been able to stay afloat, keep themselves in a really good spot to be the top wild card team, put themselves in, yes, a realistic chance to catch the Rays for the division, I think is admirable. And I think the fact that this Yankees team has not been healthy, not been fully whole all year, and they still got one of the best pitching staffs in baseball. And we know how great the lineup is when you put Aaron Judge in it in the middle of it with Bellinger and Stanton around him. And that's going to be coming soon. It makes me excited. That and the fact that the American League is weak. I think the Yankees can beat the Rays in a playoff series. I'm not worried about anybody in the Central. I'm not worried about the Astros or anybody in the West. The Red Sox are the biggest threat to the Yankees. We saw how that went last year. It's going to end up the same way this year. The Yankees are making the World Series. And then, Combs, with your Cubbies, I predicted it back in March. All the injuries to their pitching staff, they look doomed. Matthew Boyd has been unbelievable. Shota Imanaga, as many home runs as he gives up, he's been really damn good. David Peterson, he's been solid after a couple of rough first starts. Gausman coming over at the trade deadline. And the Cubs lineup might be the best in baseball. Yeah. I think the Dodgers are finally going to die this postseason. And I do think the Brewers are going to hold on to win the division. But I think your Cubbies, if they play them, they'll knock them out in October. So, yes, hot. Yankees-Cubs World Series still on.
2: Yeah, the Dodgers being up 4-2 in the ninth inning last night made me happy, too. And we see how that ended up. The Dodgers don't care, man. Edwin Diaz will not be closing games for them in the playoffs, and they know that. It'll be whoever the hell, whether they want Blake Snell or Tyler Glass now to close out games for them in October. They're not worried. The Dodgers aren't worried about winning regular season games because they're just going to flip a switch in the postseason. And that's why I think that this prediction is not alive. I am cold. I don't think I don't think the Cubs or the Yankees are going to the World Series this year. I don't think that the Yankees are going to be healthy enough to go to the World Series, and I don't trust their pitching anyway heading into a playoff series, especially a 7-game series, whether it's with Tampa Bay, whether it's with Boston. I mean, hell, to be honest with you, whether it's with the White Sox.
1: Oh, stop.
2: I'm just telling you, there's just something about that White Sox team. That they could just that offense is good, man. They're scrappy, they're young, and they're dumb enough to not know that they're not supposed to be good. And the Cubs, look, it's the Dodgers are winning the National League. I love the Cubs. I really want to see the Cubs in the World Series. I just don't think that this team is good enough. I don't think that they can hold up pitching wise with the Dodgers.
1: What a depressing way to end the week. You don't even have faith in your own team. Is that just so you could say, look, I'm not a homer. I said the Cubs aren't going to make the World Series. All right, fun show, fun week. We'll be back Monday at 6 p.m. Eastern. Thanks to producer Brandon Combs. Thanks to video producer Monty and his two lists. Thanks to our guy Lee in our Westwood One Studios. Thanks to my co-host Brad Evans, Chloe Pratt, Max Sheedy, Zach Kroll. I'm Pat Boyle. Have a good weekend.
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0: I was in the middle of the Atlantic Ocean when it happened. There was a sudden jolt and our submarine crashed on the seafloor. 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

0: This is Westwood One Sports Night. Here's Josh Graham.
1: Buckle up. Three preseason games tonight. We're finna to talk about all three of them. Did I add an extra syllable in there that I wasn't supposed to add? Nobody tell B-Dot. Be disappointing. It was a terrible, rotten, dreadful day for the Atlanta Falcons. Substitute whichever synonym can talk tonight. Goodness. For bad that you want, and it's going to fit what tonight was for Atlanta. Nobody had a worse day than Atlanta did. Nobody. Starting with the preseason opener, an unmitigated disaster. Offensively, Tua Tagovailoa, he got the start, he fumbled the second snap. That led to a three and out. His second series, five plays and out, O-line didn't give him much time to throw. Defensively, the Falcons starters, they played in this game. Allowed Denver to score a touchdown on the drive. Jared Stidham was at quarterback, Bo Nix still recovering from the injury, and when Stidham left the game, Denver was leading 24-0. The Broncos had rolled two.

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1: Still haven't come up with a better name than Panther's Prowl. Maybe it's Panther's Lair. But no, we like the alliteration. We had Commander's Corner with D-Day. We get to Panther's Bills momentarily. But before we do that, and by the way, scale of 1 to 10, you tell us your interest in preseason football. 310-840-4910 if you want in. We're on a bit of a heater betting-wise. So how about we hand out more bets in today's Graham's Gambling?
0: It's time for Graham's Gambling. 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
11: 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This is the New England Revolution segment on 790 The Score. And joining us this week on the call tomorrow night up in Toronto, Blake Price, 7:30 p.m. kick on Apple TV. Blake, good to talk to you. Appreciate the time.
12: Thanks for having me.
11: So let's first talk about the last match for the Revolution against the Houston Dynamo, a rare loss at home in 2026 for the Revs, 2-0 last weekend. Didn't really look like the team that we've been used to watching all season. Houston came in really good form, and they showed why. But what were your big takeaways from last weekend's match?
12: You know, there's been a lot of good teams that got off to good starts, we'll say, good first thirds of the season, that have had these mid-season doldrums. And I think the Revs are a little bit in that category. They've probably got the best. Like, if this is it, if it ends as of this weekend, this is a good mid-season doldrum, because there's other teams, Seattle, Vancouver, something about the West Coast. They're in a bad way. And they're good teams. If this is it for the Revs, and that's what we call their doldrums, a couple of wins in seven matches and still points in five of them, you'll say that's a resounding success. So the connectivity offensively in that final third's a little off. You know, I don't think they're going to be happy with three shots on target, seven shots taken in that entirety of the game versus Houston. So, you know, that's below where they want to be. And I think the nature of this season is a bit weird, right? With the mid-season break and the World Cup. And I think teams were anticipating it. Then there's the break itself and then the, you know, coming out of it. It's just odd. So I think you can forgive some of these uneven performances just a little bit and write it up to the season that is. And I think a lot of teams are going through this. So I'm not going to put a ton of stock into it. Marco was saying that the Heat throws that match out the window for him. It was just oppressive heat. So there's a lot of good excuses. Some people might be listening to this and going, that's a lot of excuses, but I think it's reasons more than excuses.
11: Well, let's talk about two things. One thing that you mentioned, one that you didn't. One that you did mention is that shots on target, and the offense coming out of the break for the Revolution has definitely dissipated since going into it. Eight shots on target for Houston, just two for the Revolution through 90 minutes. So that's one point. The other point is conceding in stoppage time. Again, it's something we haven't seen a lot, but as you know, when you give up a goal late like that, last 5 minutes of the first half into stoppage time, that momentum really shifts to the opposition, and then that second insurance goal in the 63rd minute really put that game away.
12: Yeah, those are backbreakers. They're emotional ones because it's just you stew on it for 15 minutes after it goes in, right? So, yeah, that's that focus. And again, when you haven't played a ton over the, you know, at that point, you know, a few matches over a month and a half time, I mean, the focus is lost a little bit. So, teaching moments and I think if this is rock bottom, it's a pretty good rock bottom. That's a decent rock bottom. It's a survivable rock bottom for New England. So we'll see how they bounce off of that and see if those learnings come in. They've had some good training time since the match against Houston. So I think there's a good chance we see a different team.
11: We'll talk about the last match against Toronto and then this upcoming one. But I want to talk to you about Luca Langone. I spoke with Lori Lindsay about this last week, Ross Smith a few weeks ago. Obviously, there's the rumblings on social media, the different rumors going on. But this, to me, Blake, is a player that really stepped up in 2026, that looked so comfortable on that right flank and showed that dynamism that really propelled this offense, I think, through that first half of the season. Hasn't played as much. I know he was injured, but coming out of the break, we really haven't seen him at all. And I think that's a lot of the reason why this offense is kind of stalled out, is not having him out there.
12: Yeah. And I mean, officially they're saying he's questionable for this one as well. So who knows if we do end up seeing him. But you know, a young player, other teams have got interest in him. If New England doesn't see a relationship going forward, I mean, there will be takers there, but he's got numbers this year. The goal contributions are there. I'm sure if there's a sign that the offense, if he's available and can be used this weekend, and there is some languishing there, and assuming he's not in the starting 11, and my hunch is he won't be, you know, you have to put aside maybe some, whatever it is, petty grievances. If it's just your first impressions, if you're Marko Mitrović, he's a solution. You know, he's a possible solution at the very least. So like to see him get another long look, extended look, repetitive look, and see if he can find the form.
11: Another player to mention quickly is Jack Harrison. Can't take much from that first performance, again, just coming into the squad, but had some positive touches coming on in the second half. You clearly know that the talent is there. And that's kind of my point. I think having them on both flanks for Marko Mitrović would be a very difficult task for any defense to handle.
12: I'm extrapolating a lot out of the half hour we saw from him, but I think that what is fun about a player like this is I don't know that you can peg him as a winger that's just going to score goals. I think he's going to be a contributor in all sorts of ways, setting up. I think it raises the floor of the quality down that side. And you saw just little, maybe I'm reaching here, but little things that were unsuccessful ultimately in sliding balls to Cody Baker, who was filling that sort of the half channel. And, you know, just crisp on the money passes, and Cody couldn't do anything with it necessarily. I'm not blaming Cody there. I'm just saying, like, I was just looking for little signs, and the vision, the Christmas, again, where the floor is of his play seems pretty high. And then I think he's going to add goals as well, just directly. So there's some excitement there. I think he'll play a touch more. Maybe he gets a half. I mean, I know coaches don't like this, but maybe he starts and comes out at the half. Maybe that's a possibility, but it would be nice to see 45 from him at least here in the second game.
11: By the way, I like that thought process as well. I would rather put my best 11 out there to start and then substitute him. That's how I would do it as well. But let's talk about this upcoming game with the Revolution in Toronto. Because of the schedule and because of the condensed schedule with the World Cup, it's interesting that you played this team, you meaning the Revolution, played this team on July 22nd, so not that long ago. It was 0-0. It was right out of the break. Again, you can't... We're going to say this again, Blake. I'm going to use your line. You can't take too much stock in that game coming out of the World Cup break. But these two teams now meeting up in Toronto. What have you seen from Toronto after the break? And has it been better or worse than that first half in MLS?
12: Well, first of all, can we not have that match again, please? I would appreciate that. I didn't have the pleasure, quote unquote, of calling that one. I'm hoping for a little bit more activity. And honestly, I think the Revs deserve more than they got in that match. I think they were, on the judges' cards, the better team. But Robin Fraser's got that team playing very sound defensively, no offense to speak of. And, you know, they're bringing in mid-season acquisitions. They're starting 11 last week, or last time out versus New York City. Very good. There's just chemistry that needs to be worked on. So 2 weeks ago versus New York City, that starting 11, if that's the 11 that New England faces, on paper, it's a very good starting 11 and the best starting 11 by far that Toronto has fielded all season long. So that's the challenge for New England. Now, whether or not they know enough about each other to make something happen out there is an entirely different equation. So I'm very curious about that. But it is a team that someday will be reckoned with in this second half. But they need to figure things out. And, you know, Robin Fraser's saying all the right things, saying, you know, on the training pitch, it's looking very good. There is progression there and there's chemistry building. Nicholas Dorsch is coming over from the Bundesliga, a midfielder for them, adding some quality in the middle of the park. So if this is the week, it's going to be a handful for New England, but it may not be this week. And it may be still some sorting out for them, and New England could take advantage of that.
11: I do know that people who look at the schedule, look at the table and say, oh, it's just Toronto. Like, this is a team that has played better at home, is getting better, like you mentioned. And for the Revolution, they've been incredible at Gillette Stadium for the most part in 2026, but have left some results on the road as well. Mm-hmm. So this is an interesting test tomorrow night in Toronto.
12: Yeah, just the one road win. And you know, if New England fashions themselves, if this is real, what we're seeing here this season, a top four team in the Eastern Conference, you do need to win on the road. You know, because if you happen to sink as low as fourth and you're still a quality team at fourth, but, you know, pretty soon in the playoffs, you're on the road. So you're going to have to figure that out. And, you know, I think they deserve better versus Toronto at home. And I think they're going to take a lot from that match and employ that tactically. So, and again, more minutes from Harrison and the, you know, Carlos Sills, I think they can do this. But they've got to figure out the road. They've got to attend to details just a little bit more. It's small margins and results are there, but I think they're past getting results, past getting single points. They need the full three.
11: Well, we'll have you expand on that. The Revolution taking on Toronto in Toronto tomorrow night, 7:30 kickoff on Apple TV. What are keys to success for you, Blake, for the Revolution to come out with 3 points?
12: Well, there's a good chance that they have the ball a lot. So if Toronto's going to be comfortable sitting back, and I don't know that they're going to, they are pledging to be more risky now that they have more quality in the lab. They are pledging to take a few more risks. So if they're going to rob from their left hand to pay the right a little bit here offensively, that opens it up things. And for the skilled players in New England, that'll come a little bit more easily as that space exists. But if they're not quite there yet to take the risks, and we haven't seen them do that just yet, I think you're going to have to figure out a way to break down a low block. And we saw some struggles out of the break versus Toronto versus Houston, even where, again, they have the ball a lot, but some of those entries into the box aren't there. So they're going to have to sort that out a little bit. And possession is not the stat that they're looking to improve upon. I don't think here in this match, at least, because I think they're going to have it. They're going to have to figure out a way to get the quality touches and be a little bit more clinical when they get the ball in good spots.
11: I think that finishing too, you think back to that Houston match in the first few minutes where Peyton Miller has that ball right in on net. If that goes in, again, there's a lot of game left, but hypothetically speaking, that game would have gone different. There are moments that you've seen with this Revolution team on the road have that as well, which is a good thing, but we'll see if they can take advantage of it tomorrow night. Again, Blake Price on the call, 7:30, kick on Apple TV, the Revolution at Toronto FC. Blake, hope to talk to you again this season. Appreciate the time.
12: Anytime.
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19: All right, welcome back to NBC 10, covering your Rhode Island FC here on WJAR. I am Tom Quinlan. Hope you guys have been enjoying the World Cup as much as we have. And who is we? Happy to be joined in studio today by the owner of Rhode Island FC, Mr. Brett Johnson. I've known you 7 years now. When we first heard the team get announced back in 2019, and now look, we've got bobbleheads.
20: Come a long way. Official.
21: We're here. We've arrived.
19: Rhode Island FC takes on Hartford Athletic this weekend, 7:30 at Centerville Bank Stadium. And obviously that's turned into a fun rivalry for sure. You got to love the rivalry at this point. You know, it seems like Hartford latched onto it pretty quickly and the league seems to recognize it as well.
21: El Clamico, one of the better Derby names.
19: So we're sticking with El Clamico.
21: I think so.
19: Yeah,
21: I think it's done. Given that I spent a lot of time in Los Angeles, and I think that Derby's called El Trafico. So I think, Anyway, well done to whichever supporter came up with El Clamico.
19: I do think that's our side, but I'm going to be biased, though. So
21: I'll take it. We'll take it.
19: World Cup, you're enjoying it? You're loving it?
21: Unreal.
19: Yeah.
21: Unreal. No, I think ounce for ounce, two of the best games I've ever watched. Cape Verde, Argentina. And then that England-Mexico game. I mean, unbelievable. So, yeah, whatever my wildest hopes or expectations were, and they were high, this World Cup is exceeding.
19: Yeah, we're filming here on a Wednesday afternoon before the England-Argentina game, and I'm going to go with England for today, just because, like you said, you know, playing in that Mexican environment, I don't think any team's played in any of a tougher environment this year. But let's talk about the business of it, the trickle-down effect, if you will. You know, we saw what happened in 1994 with the World Cup coming here and how it really elevated the game of soccer. Now that we have two serious leagues here, and obviously a third and fourth when you consider the two women's leagues in the USL and the NWSL, for us specifically, the USL Championship, where do you see us benefiting most from this post-World Cup?
21: I see another level of support coming out of this World Cup. It has been, as you know, almost without exception, the entire focus for this country and the world for the last month. I don't know what I'm going to do with all my free time when it ends, but the amount of Americans that maybe weren't on the front lines of loving or having passion for the beautiful game, a whole nother, you know, millions and millions from old to young are going to be converts now as a result of it. And that spills over locally, where they will look to the local men's team, the local women's team. We've got the Women's World Cup next year as well. So the way the cycles work, and then the Olympics, and anyway, it's a great time to be in the sport, and it's great to be in a state like Rhode Island and have the platform that we have with our stadium, to have the men's team. We have the Boston women's team playing. At some point, we launch a women's team of our own. So just a great time to be in the sport.
19: Yeah, I'll talk to you about the women's team in a second, but in terms of exposure, it is great locally. And, you know, when I've been at the fan zones, you know, up in Providence, you see the Rhode Island FC jerseys. People are curious about this club. They're more welcoming of it than I think a lot of people would have expected. And, you know, it's going to be really cool to see, you know, as people try to get their soccer fix in this post-World Cup world. So speaking of how to get people more excited and get people more into it, you've owned a couple of teams here in the USL Championship. You were with Phoenix Rising. And I remember this story because I was on the radio in Boston when it broke. You were part of Phoenix Rising and part of the group that helped bring in Chelsea legend Didier Drogba, right? Could we do that here with Rhode Island FC, you think, or is it not needed? Because, you know, back then, you know, it was all about the stars, and today it just feels like people just care about the talent.
21: Yeah, my quick answer, we could certainly do it. I actually would love to bring in the future Colombian Didier Drogba, the future Cape Verdean. In other words, I want to focus on that 18-year-old, sign them, give them quality minutes, and have the entire state and region be coming out because they recognize they started in Rhode Island, that we give them, I think the USL superpowers, it provides a platform to give better quality minutes to younger players than almost any league in the world. And so that's where, again, if I have a bias, coming out of the World Cup, there are so many good young players, and again, so many great stories out of it, not the least of which was this Cape Verdean team. So increasingly, I'd love to see us have young players that represent the makeup and composition of the demographics of this incredible state in our fan base.
19: Okay, so that would lead me to my next question of, you know, what are we in relation to, you know, the American soccer conversation? When we talk about, are we a rival to Major League Soccer? Are we a stepping stone to Major League Soccer and maybe even Europe? Like, how do you view the USL Championship at this point in time?
21: Yeah, they're two very different platforms. I say it all the time, I have the utmost respect for Major League Soccer. But I focus my time, attention, the investors that are part of this platform, on the success of United Soccer League, USL. And for a state like Rhode Island, USL is the perfect league. For the quality of the stadium that we have, USL is the perfect anchor to that stadium. As I said a minute ago, USL's ability to give quality minutes to a young player, and ideally what I want, and I say this to our players all the time, wherever they are in their arc, I hope and want them to go on to bigger and better things. If that's at MLS, God bless. If it's in Portugal or France or England, for that matter, this is a global sport with leagues all over the world. Recognizing where we sit, if you will, in that pyramid.
19: So you encourage guys, be like, hey, develop what you need to develop here, become the best player you can here, and then we want to see you go on and say they came from Rhode Island FC.
21: 100%. And again, I think the challenge that MLS has is MLS is truly trying to compete with the best leagues in the world. They're trying to compete with the Premier League. And the reality is it's not the same product. And it's not, so I think USL has the ability, and you're seeing it, young Americans are getting quality minutes, young foreigners are getting quality minutes in USL. And so again, from my perspective, for those that would like to spend their career with us, I'm very proud of so many parts of what we've built or what we're building. And as I sit and look at, you know, this Coke Vegas bobblehead, the quality and caliber of the players that we've recruited, I'm very proud of. Yeah. And the impact that they're making on and off the pitch and the time they're spending in the community they're clearly serving as role models and inspiration to boys and girls in this state and in this region.
19: So this project's going the way you envisioned it when you first met with Gina Raimondo back in 2019.
21: Well beyond. It's going well beyond. Whatever my look, I have strong aspirations in terms of what I wanted to build and what I wanted to see. The team is better, more important than I hoped or expected. The stadium, for sure, the stadium is beyond. I couldn't have been closer to it. The reality is this stadium is better. Anyone who's walked the concourse of the stadium, spent time in any seat in the stadium, had food or had any part of the experience, the reviews are fantastic. And what I'm proud of is the ability for us to have built this. It's becoming the sport and entertainment capital for Rhode Island and for Southern New England. And the depth and breadth of programming that we've had in our young history has been fantastic, and we're just getting started.
19: Yeah, and you know, that brings me to my next question, where in an era where companies are leaving Pawtucket,

0: I think you need to obviously give credit to Governor McKee. You also need to give credit to Mayor Grevion. The stakeholders that have been in support of this project since inception. And I said it all the time, look, Rhode Island deserved this. I took offense, if you will, when the Paw Sox left. And my reaction was I became very committed to bringing in an alternative sport, but also building a stadium. It was always a requisite for us to build a world-class stadium. The transformative element, if you talk about World Cup, MLS came out of World Cup in 1994. What saved MLS and took the sport to another level were world-class soccer-specific stadiums. MLS has perfected that. Now USL is starting to perfect it. And what I'm very proud of is an expansion team in a lower-level league in a, relatively speaking, smaller state or market. What we've established is now giving a great deal of inspiration across the league, and that's very, very positive.
1: So do you find that this team is the benchmark for what future USL teams should be moving forward, whether you're on USL 1, the division below, or you're in the USL Championship?
0: With humility, absolutely. And so what I look forward to over the next decade is, if you look, Detroit just announced, Sacramento's building, New Mexico's building, Oklahoma City's going to be open in a couple of years. The quality of facilities across this league are going to be world class, and that's very, very healthy for the sport. And so there's a virtuous cycle that's happening where, again, going back to your point relative to Pawtucket and relative to Rhode Island, I take great pride and, as I always like to emphasize, humility relative to what we're doing, what we brought. We came into a market that people were leaving. We've created on shores that were toxic. It was a brownfield site that were lying fallow basically since the Industrial Revolution. And we completely transformed this part of Rhode Island. And that's having a virtuous cycle socially and economically. And long may it continue. And candidly, we're very much in the early stages of that. And I'm very excited. And I always kind of, you know, took deep breaths, but I always, the criticism that we came into relative to people thinking that we weren't sincere on the housing, to me was, you know, why wouldn't we want to do the housing? This is a live, work, play community. We're building, the entire picture is critical. So I'm very, very happy that once again, what we committed to, what we promised to, we're going to see come to fruition.
1: So just to go back, January 2027.
0: Breaking ground. And Dan Krober, who, as a lot of people know, is my partner and since inception, you know, Peter Baptista, I'm gifted or blessed with a lot of great people that help get things done. But we will break ground in 27. Pedestrian bridge will be put in place. I mean, that's going to be transformative. How fantastic is the march to the match in their center of Bank Stadium across that bridge is going to be incredible. But we're going to tie both sides of the river. We'll do 350-ish units across the river, and then in a third phase, we'll do about a similar amount of inventory adjacent to the stadium.
1: Okay, so a lot of housing coming. The bridge probably comes first then?
0: I don't know.
1: We'll talk to Dan about that. Get Dan on the show,
0: and he'll give you the exact sequence to get involved.
1: The important thing is,
0: as Dan likes to say, I stay at the 60,000 foot level on a lot of this stuff.
1: The important thing is that phase two and phase three are happening, and we have to look forward
0: to 2020%. And again, transformative project along this river, right off I-95, in the beautiful city of Pawtucket.
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7: 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This is the New England Revolution segment on 790 The Score. And joining us this week on the call tomorrow night up in Toronto, Blake Price, 7:30 p.m. kick on Apple TV. Blake, good to talk to you. Appreciate the time.
8: Thanks for having me.
7: So let's first talk about the last match for the Revolution against the Houston Dynamo, a rare loss at home in 2026 for the Revs, 2-0 last weekend. Didn't really look like the team that we've been used to watching all season. Houston came in really good form, and they showed why. But what were your big takeaways from last weekend's match?
8: You know, there's been a lot of good teams that got off to good starts, we'll say, good first thirds of the season, that have had these mid-season doldrums. And I think the Revs are a little bit in that category. They've probably got the best. Like, if this is it, if it ends as of this weekend, this is a good mid-season doldrum, because there's other teams, Seattle, Vancouver, something about the West Coast. They're in a bad way, and they're good teams. If this is it for the Revs, and that's what we call their doldrums, a couple of wins in seven matches and still points in five of them, you'll say that's a resounding success. So, the connectivity offensively in that final third's a little off. You know, I don't think they're going to be happy with three shots on target, seven shots taken in that entirety of the game versus Houston. So, you know, that's below where they want to be. And I think the nature of this season is a bit weird, right? With the mid-season break and the World Cup. And I think teams were anticipating it. Then there's the break itself, and then the, you know, coming out of it, it's just odd. So I think you can forgive some of these uneven performances just a little bit and write it up to the season that is. And I think a lot of teams are going through this. So I'm not going to put a ton of stock into it. Marco was saying that the Heat throws that match out the window for him. It was just oppressive heat. So there's a lot of good excuses. Some people might be listening to this and going, that's a lot of excuses. But I think it's reasons more than excuses.
7: Well, let's talk about two things. One thing that you mentioned, one that you didn't. One that you did mention is that shots on target. And the offense coming out of the break for the Revolution has definitely dissipated since going into it. Eight shots on target for Houston, just two for the Revolution through 90 minutes. So that's one point. The other point is conceding in stoppage time. Again, it's something we haven't seen a lot. But as you know, when you give up a goal late like that, last 5 minutes of the first half into stoppage time, that momentum really shifts to the opposition, and then that second insurance goal in the 63rd minute really put that game away.
8: Yeah, those are backbreakers. They're emotional ones because it's just you stew on it for 15 minutes after it goes in, right? So, yeah, that's that focus. And again, when you haven't played a ton over the, you know, at that point, a few matches over a month and a half time, I mean, the focus is lost a little bit. So teaching moments, and I think if this is rock bottom, it's a pretty good rock bottom. That's a decent rock bottom. It's a survivable rock bottom for New England. So we'll see how they bounce off of that and see if those learnings come in. They've had some good training time since the match against Houston. So I think there's a good chance we see a different team.
7: We'll talk about the last match against Toronto and then this upcoming one. But I want to talk to you about Luca Langone. I spoke with Lori Lindsay about this last week, Ross Smith a few weeks ago. Obviously, there's the rumblings on social media, the different rumors going on. But this, to me, Blake, is a player that really stepped up in 2026, that looked so comfortable on that right flank and showed that dynamism that really propelled this offense, I think, through that first half of the season. Hasn't played as much. I know he was injured, but coming out of the break, we really haven't seen him at all, and I think that's a lot of the reason why this offense has kind of stalled out is not having him out there.
8: Yeah, and I mean, officially they're saying he's questionable for this one as well, so who knows if we do end up seeing him. But you know, a young player, other teams have got interest in him. If New England doesn't see a relationship going forward, I mean, there will be takers there. But he's got numbers this year. The goal contributions are there. I'm sure if there's a sign that the offense, if he's available and can be used this weekend, and there is some languishing there, and assuming he's not in the starting 11, and my hunch is he won't be, you know, you have to put aside maybe some, whatever it is, petty grievances. If it's just your first impressions, if you're Marko Mitrović, he's a solution. You know, he's a possible solution at the very least. So, like to see him get another long look, extended look, repetitive look, and see if he can find the form.
7: Another player to mention quickly is Jack Harrison. Can't take much from that first performance, again, just coming into the squad, but had some positive touches coming on in the second half. You clearly know that the talent is there. And that's kind of my point. I think having them on both flanks for Marko Mitrović would be a very difficult task for any defense to handle.
8: I'm extrapolating a lot out of the half hour we saw from him, but I think that what is fun about a player like this is I don't know that you can peg him as a winger that's just going to score goals. I think he's going to be a contributor in all sorts of ways, setting up. I think it raises the floor of the quality down that side. And you saw just little, maybe I'm reaching here, but little things that were unsuccessful ultimately in sliding balls to Cody Baker, who was filling that sort of the half channel. And, you know, just crisp on the money passes, and Cody couldn't do anything with it necessarily. I'm not blaming Cody there. I'm just saying, like, I was just looking for little signs, and the vision, the Christmas, again, where the floor is of his play seems pretty high. And then I think he's going to add goals as well, just directly. So there's some excitement there. I think he'll play a touch more. Maybe he gets a half. I mean, I know coaches don't like this, but maybe he starts and comes out at the half. Maybe that's a possibility, but it would be nice to see 45 from him at least here in the second game.
7: By the way, I like that thought process as well. I would rather put my best 11 out there to start and then substitute him. That's how I would do it as well. But let's talk about this upcoming game with the Revolution in Toronto. Because of the schedule and because of the condensed schedule with the World Cup, it's interesting that you played this team, you meaning the Revolution, played this team on July 22nd, so not that long ago. It was 0-0. It was right out of the break. Again, we're going to say this again, Blake. I'm going to use your line. You can't take too much stock in that game coming out of the World Cup break. But these two teams now meeting up in Toronto. What have you seen from Toronto after the break? And has it been better or worse than that first half in MLS?
8: Well, first of all, can we not have that match again, please? I would appreciate that. I didn't have the pleasure, quote unquote, of calling that one. I'm hoping for a little bit more activity. And honestly, I think the Revs deserved more than they got in that match. I think they were, on the judges' cards, the better team. But Robin Fraser's got that team playing very sound defensively, no offense to speak of. And, you know, they're bringing in mid-season acquisitions. They're starting 11 last week, or last time out versus New York City. Very good. There's just chemistry that needs to be worked on. So 2 weeks ago versus New York City, that starting 11, if that's the 11 that New England faces, on paper, it's a very good starting 11 and the best starting 11 by far that Toronto has fielded all season long. So that's the challenge for New England. Now, whether or not they know enough about each other to make something happen out there is an entirely different equation. So I'm very curious about that. But it is a team that someday will be reckoned with in this second half, but they need to figure things out. And, you know, Robin Fraser saying all the right things, saying, you know, on the training pitch, it's looking very good. There is progression there and there's chemistry build. Nicholas Dorsch is coming over from the Bundesliga, a midfielder for them, adding some quality in the middle of the park. So if this is the week, it's going to be a handful for New England, but it may not be this week. And it may be still some sorting out for them, and New England could take advantage of that.
7: I do know that people who look at the schedule, look at the table and say, oh, it's just Toronto. Like, this is a team that has played better at home, is getting better, like you mentioned. And for the Revolution, they've been incredible at Gillette Stadium for the most part in 2026, but have left some results on the road as well. Mm-hmm. So this is an interesting test tomorrow night in Toronto.
8: Yeah, just the one road win. And you know, if New England fashions themselves, if this is real, what we're seeing here this season, a top four team in the Eastern Conference, you do need to win on the road, you know, because if you happen to sink as low as fourth and you're still a quality team at fourth, but, you know, pretty soon in the playoffs, you're on the road. So you're going to have to figure that out. And, you know, I think they deserve better versus Toronto at home. And I think they're going to take a lot from that match and employ that tactically. So, and again, more minutes from Harrison and the, you know, Carlos Sills, I think they can do this, but they've got to figure out the road. They've got to attend to details just a little bit more. It's small margins and results are there, but I think they're past getting results, past getting single points. They need the full three.
7: Well, we'll have you expand on that. The Revolution taking on Toronto in Toronto tomorrow night, 7:30 kickoff on Apple TV. What are keys to success for you, Blake, for the Revolution to come out with 3 points?
8: Well, there's a good chance that they have the ball a lot. So if Toronto's going to be comfortable sitting back, and I don't know that they're going to, they are pledging to be more risky now that they have more quality in the lab. They are pledging to take a few more risks. So if they're going to rob from their left hand to pay the right a little bit here offensively, that opens it up things. And for the skilled players in New England, that'll come a little bit more easily as that space exists. But if they're not quite there yet to take the risks, and we haven't seen them do that just yet, I think you're going to have to figure out a way to break down a low block. And we saw some struggles out of the break versus Toronto versus Houston even, where, again, they have the ball a lot, but some of those entries into the box aren't there. So they're going to have to sort that out a little bit, and possession is not the stat that they're looking to improve upon. I don't think here in this match, at least, because I think they're going to have it. They're going to have to figure out a way to get the quality touches and be a little bit more clinical when they get the ball in good spots.
7: I think that finishing, too, you think back to that Houston match in the first few minutes where Peyton Miller has that ball right in on net. If that goes in, again, there's a lot of game left, but hypothetically speaking, that game would have gone different. There are moments that you've seen with this Revolution team on the road have that as well, which is a good thing, but we'll see if they can take advantage of it tomorrow night. Again, Blake Price on the call, 7:30, kick on Apple TV, the Revolution at Toronto FC. Blake, hope to talk to you again this season. Appreciate the time.
8: Anytime.
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16: All right, welcome back to NBC 10, covering your Rhode Island FC here on WJAR. I am Tom Quinlan. Hope you guys have been enjoying the World Cup as much as we have. And who is we? Happy to be joined in studio today by the owner of Rhode Island FC, Mr. Brett Johnson. I've known you 7 years now. When we first heard the team get announced back in 2019, and now look, we've got bobbleheads.
17: Come a long way. Official.
18: We're here. We've arrived.
16: Rhode Island FC takes on Hartford Athletic this weekend, 7:30 at Centerville Bank Stadium. And obviously that's turned into a fun rivalry for sure. You got to love the rivalry at this point. You know, it seems like Hartford latched onto it pretty quickly and the league seems to recognize it as well.
18: El Clamico, one of the better derby names.
16: So we're sticking with El Clamico.
18: I think so.
16: Yeah, I think it too.
18: I think it's done. Given that I spent a lot of time in Los Angeles, and I think that derby's called El Trafico. So I think, yeah. Anyway, well done to whichever supporter came up with El Clamico.
16: I do think that's our side, but I'm going to be biased, though. So
18: I'll take it. We'll take it.
16: World Cup, you're enjoying it? You're loving it?
18: Unreal.
16: Yeah.
18: Unreal. No, I think ounce for ounce, two of the best games I've ever watched. Cape Verde, Argentina. And then that England-Mexico game. I mean, unbelievable. So, yeah, whatever my wildest hopes or expectations were, and they were high, this World Cup is exceeding.
16: Yeah, we're filming here on a Wednesday afternoon before the England-Argentina game, and I'm going to go with England for today, just because, like you said, you know, playing in that Mexican environment, I don't think any team's played in any of a tougher environment this year. But let's talk about the business of it, the trickle-down effect, if you will. You know, we saw what happened in 1994 with the World Cup coming here and how it really elevated the game of soccer. Now that we have two serious leagues here, and obviously a third and fourth when you consider the two women's leagues in the USL and the NWSL, for us specifically, the USL Championship, where do you see us benefiting most from this post-World Cup?
18: I see another level of support coming out of this World Cup. It has been, as you know, almost without exception, the entire focus for this country and the world for the last month. I don't know what I'm going to do with all my free time when it ends. But But the amount of Americans that maybe weren't on the front lines of loving or having passion for the beautiful game, a whole nother, you know, millions and millions from old to young are going to be converts now as a result of it. And that spills over locally, where they will look to the local men's team, the local women's team. We've got the Women's World Cup next year as well. So the way the cycles work, and then the Olympics, and anyway, it's a great time to be in the sport, and it's great to be in a state like Rhode Island and have the platform that we have with our stadium to have the men's team. We have the Boston women's team playing. At some point, we launch a women's team of our own. So just a great time to be in the sport.
16: Yeah, I'll talk to you about the women's team in a second, but in just in terms of, I mean, exposure, yeah, I mean, it is great locally. And, you know, when I've been at the fan zones, you know, up in Providence, you see the Rhode Island FC jerseys. People are curious about this club. They're more welcoming of it than I think a lot of people would have expected. And, you know, it's going to be really cool to see, you know, why people try to get their soccer fix in this post-World Cup world. So speaking of how to get people more excited and get people more into it, you've owned a couple of teams here in the USL Championship. You were with Phoenix Rising. And I remember this story because I was on the radio in Boston when it broke. You were part of Phoenix Rising that and part of the group that helped bring in Chelsea legend Didier Drogba, right? Could we do that here with Rhode Island FC, you think, or is it not needed? Because, you know, back then, you know, it was all about the stars, and today it just feels like people just care about the talent.
18: Yeah, my quick answer, we could certainly do it. I actually would love to bring in the future Colombian Didier Drogba, the future Cape Verdean. In other words, I want to focus on that 18-year-old, sign them, give them quality minutes, and have the entire state and region be coming out because they recognize they started in Rhode Island, that we give them, I think the USL's superpower is that it provides a platform to give better quality minutes to younger players than almost any league in the world. And so that's where, again, if I have a bias, coming out of the World Cup, there are so many good young players, and again, so many great stories out of it, not the least of which was this Cape Verdean team. So increasingly, I'd love to see us have young players that represent the makeup and composition of the demographics of this incredible state in our fan base.
16: Okay, so that would lead me to my next question of, you know, what are we in relation to, you know, the American soccer conversation? When we talk about, are we a rival to Major League Soccer? Are we a stepping stone to Major League Soccer and maybe even Europe? Like, how do you view the USL Championship at this point in time?
18: Yeah, they're two very different platforms. I say it all the time, I have the utmost respect for Major League Soccer. But I focus my time, attention, the investors that are part of this platform, on the success of United Soccer League, USL. And for a state like Rhode Island, USL is the perfect league. For the quality of the stadium that we have, USL is the perfect anchor to that stadium. As I said a minute ago, USL's ability to give quality minutes to a young player, and ideally what I want, and I say this to our players all the time, wherever they are in their arc, I hope and want them to go on to bigger and better things. If that's at MLS, God bless. If it's in Portugal or France or England, for that matter, this is a global sport with leagues all over the world. Recognizing where we sit, if you will, in that pyramid.
16: So you encourage guys, be like, hey, develop what you need to develop here, become the best player you can here, and then we want to see you go on and say they came from Rhode Island FC.
18: 100%. And again, I think the challenge that MLS has is MLS is truly trying to compete with the best leagues in the world. They're trying to compete with the Premier League. And the reality is it's not the same product. And it's not. So I think USL has the ability, and you're seeing it, young Americans are getting quality minutes, young foreigners are getting quality minutes in USL. And so again, from my perspective, for those that would like to spend their career with us, I'm very proud of so many parts of what we've built or what we're building. And as I sit and look at, you know, this Coke Vegas bobblehead, the quality and caliber of the players that we've recruited, I'm very proud of. Yeah. And the impact that they're making on and off the pitch and the time they're spending in the community, they're clearly serving as role models and inspiration to boys and girls in this state and in this region.
16: So this project's going the way you envisioned it when you first met with Gina Raimondo back in 2019.
18: Well beyond. It's going well beyond. Whatever really? Look, I have strong aspirations in terms of what I wanted to build and what I wanted to see. the team is better, more important than I hoped or expected. The stadium, for sure, the stadium is beyond, I couldn't have been closer to it. The reality is this stadium is better. Anyone who's walked the concourse of the stadium, spent time in any seat in the stadium, had food or had any part of the experience, the reviews are fantastic. And what I'm proud of is the ability for us to have built this. It's becoming the sport and entertainment capital for Rhode Island and for Southern New England. And the depth and breadth of programming that we've had in our young history has been fantastic, and we're just getting started.
16: Yeah, and you know, that brings me to my next question, where in an era where companies are leaving Pawtucket and companies are saying goodbye to Rhode Island, you chose to invest in Rhode Island. You went all the way in Rhode Island, not only just with this stadium, but the group that you're with, the Tidewater Landing Group. They're part of developing the future of Pawtucket that includes a pedestrian bridge and includes apartment buildings and just a revitalization of a city that needed something fresh. We saw plans for the pedestrian bridge on display outside of Centerville Bank Stadium on Saturday. Do you have any update on where things stand with phase two of this project?
18: It will break ground in 27. So, and it'll be complete, you know, what, 20, 22 months after we break ground. So the financing is firming up once again, a great partnership between private and public. And you talked about Raimondo. I think you need to obviously give credit to Governor McKee. You also need to give credit to Mayor Grevion. The stakeholders that have been in support of this project since inception. And I said it all the time, look, Rhode Island deserved this. I took offense, if you will, when the Paw Sox left. And my reaction was I became very committed to bringing in an alternative sport, but also building a stadium. It was always a requisite for us to build a world-class stadium. The transformative element, if you talk about World Cup, MLS came out of World Cup in 1994. What saved MLS and took the sport to another level were world-class soccer-specific stadiums. MLS has perfected that. Now USL is starting to perfect it. And what I'm very proud of is an expansion team in a lower level league, in a relatively speaking smaller state or market, what we've established is now giving a great deal of inspiration across the league, and that's very, very positive.
16: So do you find that this team is the benchmark for what future USL teams should be moving forward, whether you're on USL 1, the division below, or you're in the USL Championship?
18: With humility, absolutely. And so what I look forward to over the next decade is, if you look, Detroit just announced, Sacramento's building, New Mexico's building, Oklahoma City's gonna be open in a couple of years. The quality of facilities across this league are gonna be world class. And that's very, very healthy for the sport. And so there's a virtuous cycle that's happening where, again, going back to your point relative to Pawtucket and relative to Rhode Island, I take great pride and, as I always like to emphasize, humility relative to what we're doing, what we brought. We came into a market that people were leaving. We've created on shores that were toxic. It was a brownfield site that were lying fallow basically since the Industrial Revolution. And we completely transformed this part of Rhode Island. And that's having a virtuous cycle socially and economically. And long may it continue. And candidly, we're very much in the early stages of that. And I'm very excited. And I always kind of, you know, took deep breaths, but I always, the criticism that we came into relative to people thinking that we weren't sincere on the housing, to me was, you know, why wouldn't we want to do the housing? This is a live, work, play community. We're building, the entire picture is critical. So I'm very, very happy that once again, what we committed to, what we promised to, we're going to see come to fruition.
16: So just to go back, January 2027.
18: Breaking ground. And Dan Krober, who, as a lot of people know, is my partner, and since inception, you know, Peter Baptista, I'm gifted or blessed with a lot of great people that help get things done. But we will break ground in 27. Pedestrian bridge will be put in place. I mean, that's going to be transformative. How fantastic is the march to the match in Centerville Bank Stadium across that bridge is going to be incredible. But we're going to tie both sides of the river. We'll do 350-ish units across the river, and then in a third phase, we'll do about a similar amount of inventory adjacent to the stadium.
16: Okay, so a lot of housing coming. The bridge probably comes first then?
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16: The important thing is,
18: and Dan likes to say, I stay at the, you know, 60,
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20: From ABC News, I'm Chuck Severson. Lifeguards have been making rescues in rough surf off Hawaiian Islands as Tropical Storm Lala headed for Hawaii and is expected to become a hurricane today. Honolulu Mayor Rick Bungiardi warning Hawaiians.
21: If you're not paying attention right now to the potential of these storms and how severe they can be, then all I can tell you is you're putting your own self at risk and your families. Please, we will not... We're not in the business of trying to scare anybody. We'll inform people.
20: All of Indiana under a state of emergency following a storm that dropped several inches of rain is flooding. Homes, businesses, and roads are underwater in Noblesville, Indiana.
22: I've lived down here ever since 1968, and I've never seen it flood so much as it has here lately.
23: On top of severe storms, that means on Saturday, this could also extend into Indiana, Ohio, and back to the Carolinas. Damaging wind will be the main threat there, along with heavy rain. Flood watches remain in effect in some of these hard-hit regions of the Midwest, anywhere from Iowa all the way out to West Virginia. The ground is so saturated that any heavy downpours could lead to additional rounds of heavy rain and life-threatening flash flooding into the weekend.
20: ABC News forecaster Leslie Lopez. Breaking news, hours after a magnitude 7.7 earthquake struck off the coast of Indonesia early today, killing at least 38 people, injuring over a dozen others. A second earthquake has hit 6.9 magnitude on the island of Sumatra. This is one of the buildings that collapsed since the first quake. An apparent campus shooting early this morning. Virginia State University on lockdown as they investigate. University officials in a post to social media said that there were several suspects and victims shot, no injuries appearing to be life-threatening. Southern Lebanon, 9 people killed in an Israeli air attack, 11 others injured, says the Lebanese Health Ministry. Israeli military says it targeted terrorist infrastructure. You're listening to ABC News.
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20: Shock gloves that contain an electrical current that could be issued to ICE agents are not new. They are in use in some law enforcement agencies.
26: None of our officers that use any of our less lethal stuff, be it taser, the gloves, or pepper spray, are allowed to have those and deploy those unless they've been exposed to it themselves. So everybody that uses these in my agency has experienced what it feels like.
20: Police Lieutenant Butch Gallion in Tennessee's Hawkins County says the shock gloves have been in use for years. Japanese Prime Minister Sunae Takaichi stayed away from Tokyo's special shrine, apparently to prioritize diplomatic relations with China and South Korea, but did not mention her country's wartime past in Asia or remorse over it as Japan marked the 81st anniversary of its agreeing to surrender in World War II. Very alert air traffic controller spotted a mistake that could have led to a horrific mid-air disaster over Arizona yesterday morning. 2 American Airlines planes, one arriving, the other departing around midnight, both had the same call numbers. He radioed instructions to each pilot. Controller called the flights 2482 departure and 2482 arrival, all caught by ATC.com.
27: That's the first time I've been working air traffic for 25 years. I've never seen two aircraft pretty much merge with the same call sign. That's pretty incredible.
28: Yeah, we're going to say good job.
20: The FAA is investigating. Chuck Severson, ABC News.
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0: 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It's cars for you on the radio and on the internet, including podcasts. I'm Paul Zangary. Ordinarily, I'd be saying hello to my little brother, John, but right now I have the pleasure of greeting our friend Camille Kalewski. Hi, Camille.
1: Good morning.
0: How's things?
1: Things are quite nice. I think it's the first time here that it's not raining.
0: Yeah, it's a beautiful day.
1: Yeah.
0: And I hope it stays that way.
1: Yeah, I usually bring the clouds with me. Part of my personality.
0: No, I thought you were Mr. Sunshine, but that's a different story.
1: Today I am.
0: Okay. Well, you know, Camille's got some great things to tell us about since the last time we had him here, because he's been overseas and made the pilgrimage to the German car museums.
1: I did. I decided kind of a last minute that I'm going to go visit Munich and Stuttgart,
0: mm-hmm.
1: because in Stuttgart you have Porsche and Mercedes,
0: mm-hmm.
1: and in Munich you have BMW.
0: Mm-hmm.
1: And they're relatively close to each other.
0: Mm-hmm.
1: I took a fast train in between. It was less than 2 hours. It was about the speed of our Acela train over here.
0: Yeah.
1: It was a great little trip. And I stayed in both cities. I stayed at a little place called Motorworld.
0: Uh-huh.
1: And imagine like a car-themed mall.
0: Yeah.
1: That has hotels and restaurants in it. And car dealerships, auto repair places, car modification places, car storage places.
0: Uh-huh.
1: And it's just like a mecca for car lovers. You can just hang out there, and it's all free to enter. Obviously, you can stay at the hotel. You can check out all the cars that are over there, all the exotics coming in and out. And they're relatively close to the factories.
0: I gotta look into that for a future trip. Yeah,
1: yeah. The hotels. So they have car beds, like full-size, king-size car beds for adult people in some rooms. You go into the bathroom, and they have, for instance, a soap in shape of a Volkswagen Beetle or something
0: that.
1: And it's great.
0: I'm thinking, now, when Adam was like 4, I think he had a bed in the shape of a Mustang convertible.
1: Yes. So imagine like this, but for an adult. I mean, you know, your spouse probably would not let you have that at home. But, you know, you can go to a hotel and say, honey, I didn't know this was going to be like
0: what
1: this.
0: Do you know? Yeah. Well, now she knows, she's listening. But anyway, it's funny because you sent me some pictures, and I was able to download 3 of them and put them on the Facebook promo. So we've got those flying Porsches, the BMW headquarters building with the museum, and the Mercedes museum. And the interesting thing is that of what you sent me, the only one that I've seen in person was that BMW tower, because when I was there in 1974, it was 1 year old.
1: Yes, because the BMW headquarters, it was part of the Olympic Village at the time.
0: Mm-hmm.
1: The Olympic Tower is still there, and it was, you know, built to signify the post World War II Germany and how they moved on.
0: Yep.
1: And they had the Olympics there at the time, and then 1972, I believe, which, you know, there was a little bit of an issue over there too.
0: Yeah.
1: And it's sort of very of this post Art Deco era design building.
0: Mm-hmm.
1: But just down the street from there is a place called BMW Classic, which is the site of the original BMW factory. Now, if you recall, they didn't start out making cars. They were making airplane engines.
0: Yeah, right.
1: And that's
0: why the propeller symbol for their logo. Yeah.
1: Yep. And then some of their engineers said, hey, we want to make a smaller engine and put it into our bikes, because everybody's making motorcycles now. You got this guy across the country putting his engines into everything, a guy named, you know, Daimler-Benz.
0: Yeah.
1: Is that his name?
0: Well, no, it was Gottlieb Daimler.
1: Yes. Yeah, I'm sorry. Yeah. So that's how they started making out motorcycles. Mm-hmm. And here's the history you didn't know. BMW had no really, they didn't start up, they had no interest in making cars. They were just making engines, airplane engines.
0: Mm-hmm.
1: For some reason in 1920s and 30s, they were making, you know, airplane engines. I have no idea for. That's a different part of history.
0: Mm-hmm.
1: But then some of their engineers said, hey, let's put them into motorcycles. And then they said, well, everybody's making cars, let's make our own cars. Well, we'd have no idea how to make cars.
0: Mm-hmm.
1: So they bought a British brand of some kind.
0: Mm-hmm.
1: And they just started cranking out their cars. And within a year, they realized that their cars kind of stink. Nobody really wants to buy them because they're not made the same way as the competitors. They're not as good.
0: Mm-hmm.
1: And that's where they basically rebranded and put their own engineering onto the existing whatever they bought from the British, created the first BMW, which was significantly better. And then they were like, well, let's just start making cars.
0: All right. And until they evolved into what they call the ultimate driving machine.
1: Yes.
0: Okay. Say, Camille, I'm looking at the clock. We've got to take a break here. I'll try to keep everything on time, because here's the thing. When you and I get talking about this stuff, we can go on forever. Yeah. It's fun. But when we come back, we're going to be hopping behind the wheel of a car that I still have my hands on, and I guess you had recently.
1: Yep.
0: It's the Toyota GR, which is pronounced Grr.
1: Corolla. Sure, let's go with that.
0: All right, so we'll take a look at that when Drive Through Radio continues. So please stick around.

0: This is the great one, the ultimate driving machine. And if you don't know what that means, you're excused. But if, when you see this car, you're seized with an uncontrollable urge to plant yourself behind the wheel and head for the wide open spaces, then we're talking to you. The great one is an idea on wheels. The idea that there's more to driving than just moving from place to place in isolated indifference. The great one is 400 cubic inches of glistening engine. The great one is a superb road handling chassis. The great one is bucket seats, carpeting, and a walnut-styled instrument panel. The great one is Pontiac GTO for 1967. Isn't it time you decided to ride the wide track winning streak? The great one is here.
1: Man, I love this place. I've been surfing here since I was a kid. Now, seeing my grandson out on the water, it means everything.
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0: And do we love this car? Well, let's tell you what it is. It is a 2026 Toyota GR Corolla. It's the SDR Premium Plus. There's three different trim levels on the GR Corolla. This is the mid-level, and it's pretty loaded. The one above it has a few more performance enhancements. There's a little
1: and
0: more
1: it's, to and it's a significant that. Price increase.
0: Yeah, noticeably.
1: And it's a very limited production of that model.
0: Yeah, it's and you know the interesting thing is when you talk about the we'll say the garden variety GR Corollas, they're not for everybody.
1: Nope.
0: And the I've forgotten the name. It's I think GR and two other initials for the upper one.
1: Yes.
0: GR NS, whatever. GRNA, something like that. At any rate, that's for even more select of an audience because it's not going to be for everyone. Now, the reason I say that the GR Corolla is not for everyone is it's really designed to be a performer. And
1: specifically a rally car.
0: Yeah.
1: You know, to be raced on dirt roads, muddy roads, snowy roads.
0: Right.
1: And
0: if you're going to do it that way without compromising its abilities, then you're going to make it, for example, a little rougher riding on pavement, figuring the pavement's not going to be that bad. As a result, I'll tell you one thing I noticed. On some of the highways around here, the pavement surface combined with the Michelins that are on it and the, I guess you could say, the stiffer bushings in the suspension, you got an awful lot of road noise into the cabin. It wasn't on every surface, but there was a stretch of 95 in Massachusetts that was deafening.
1: If you want less road noise,
0: get a different
1: model.
0: Get a
1: Lexus.
0: Yes, exactly.
1: This is not what this car was for.
0: Exactly.
1: It's interestingly, it's not made on the Corolla line. It's made in the same factory where they made the Lexus LFA, their exotic car with a V10 engine and everything, and it's. The chassis is significantly modified from the Corolla. It's not just some tacked on fenders or anything like this.
0: Exactly.
1: The welding and everything is completely different.
0: There was a term we used to use called stick-on GT. It's back when the performance models had more stripes than the standard ones. That's not what we're looking at.
1: No. This is a dedicated model. And it's actually quite an amazing vehicle. And, you know, people talk about its performance, the 3-cylinder, 300 horsepower engine. The secret of this car is actually in its driveline, specifically the all-wheel drive system, the limited slip differentials front and back, how the power gets shifted front and back.
0: And you have some control over that, too.
1: You do.
0: As to where you want the torque to be concentrated.
1: You do. When you're just driving on the street, it's usually, I believe, 65, 35 to the front.
0: Yep.
1: On the gravel roads, you can lock it so that it's 50-50 distribution.
0: Mm-hmm.
1: There's some play. It's not locked. And for the sport mode, there's, I think, 35 front and 65 rear.
0: Right, with rear
1: exactly.
0: biased.
1: Yeah.
0: Rear because, you know, frankly, rear drive is really good for performance driving. You know, one thing that you mentioned, the 1.6 liter three-cylinder engine, and it is amazing thinking back to back when I first started fooling around with cars and getting them to go a little bit faster, was you wanted this kind of performance, you needed a V8, to put it in modern terms, 5 to 7 liters.
1: Mm-hmm. You don't even have to go back that far. Think of the 1990s.
0: Yeah.
1: The Toyota Supra, which is, you know, mm-hmm. legendary now of the mid-90s, I think 93 through 97, the fourth generation, I believe, it had 320 horsepower from a 3-liter inline-six engine. That was mind-blowing at the time.
0: It was.
1: You literally have one less turbo and have the cylinders and have the displacement making the same power now.
0: And not only that, because it's smaller, it's lighter, and you don't have this stone in the front of the car throwing off its handling.
1: Yeah, the Supra had a cast iron block.
0: Yeah, not here.
1: We can probably pick that engine up by ourselves.
0: I would say so. Yeah. I have picked up 3-cylinder engines myself, so I think it was a cast iron Saab.
1: Yeah.
0: So this aluminum Toyota 1.6 liter.
1: It's an amazing little car. The amount of grip you get in it through the suspension, through those differentials, through those also Michelin tires.
0: Mm-hmm.
1: I mean, the difference between the numbers aren't that amazing. You look at something the 0 to 60 time, and it's like mid 4 seconds or high four seconds,
0: which is quick, but it's
1: which
0: not
1: is quick, but,
0: not
1: but
0: overwhelming.
1: In the days of a stupid Tesla running less than 3 seconds 0 to 60, that you know.
0: Mm-hmm.
1: It's not that impressive. But the thing is, for me, you know, I've drove the Corvette ZR1, which had over 1,000 horsepower recently. Mm-hmm. And what an amazing car that is. Mm-hmm. But it's trying to kill me, and everything that's in it is protecting me from dying, all the stability and the traction control systems and everything. This car, I can just drive like a maniac on, you know, within limits on public road, roads, yeah, and not get into
0: but
1: too much trouble.
0: Yep.
1: Yes. Mm-hmm. And I can just push it. And I have this silly grin on my face because I'm not fending for my life over here. I'm just having a ball with it as opposed to, you know, impressing the guys at Cars and Coffee with my 1,000 horsepower mid-engine Corvette.
0: Well, there you go. And if you want to do Paris Dakar, you know, you got something that would work.
1: Yeah, absolutely. It's an amazing little car. Everybody should just go and buy it because they're not going to be around for long.
0: No, because of the fact that it does appeal to a limited market. You know, its timing was great for me because I had had some surgery on my knee, and then I wound up having to wear a boot on my clutch foot. And I finally got out of it just in time for the arrival of this because it was a 6-speed stick.
1: Yep.
0: Now, it is also available with an automatic.
1: An 8-speed automatic. I want to see how that actually... I'm more interested in that. Just I want to see how they tune that automatic because I live in a city and I drive through hilly. I park on a hill and I just for my own sanity, I would prefer automatic. Call me the anti-enthusiast. but, you know... I would love to try that car with an 8-speed automatic, actually, just to see how different it is.
0: You know, the interesting thing, though, with this stick is that, well, it's an easy one, you know, and it's a fast-shifting one. Mm-hmm. And I was surprised to see, unless I was mistaken, a faster 0-60 time with the stick and with the automatic, and that's usually the other way around. So, you know, good for the stick.
1: Yeah. I haven't looked at it, but overall, I

0: Good for you too.
1: And the numbers don't always tell the whole story. I've driven some was supposed to be an amazing vehicle and turned out to be like, oh, yeah. I can't stand this thing.
0: Right. True. But you know, the other side of this is it's a hot hatch.
1: Yeah.
0: And that includes the practicality that's there in a hatchback. And you know, you can fold that back seat down. You got a lot of room to put stuff. Yeah. There is no spare tire in the area in that well. No, you know, there's a battery, and they also have this pigeonholed styrofoam or some kind of plastic foam to hold components like the inflation kit. You know,
1: yeah, I'm a big fan of spare tires, especially if you're driving, you know,
0: 40 series tires. Well, with 40 series tires and all the potholes we have around here, you know, you could find yourself getting a blowout.
1: You absolutely could, and they can't really put a small wheel on that because you have those big brakes up front with the big calipers.
0: You got to be able to surround them.
1: So I think it has 18-inch wheels on it.
0: Mm-hmm.
1: 18-inch wheels is not
0: huge by today's standards.
1: But this is a small car.
0: Right.
1: So... I mean, we could nitpick it to infinity, but
0: well, that's someone else.
1: Yeah,
0: but you know, when you talk about the encircling the brakes, the other circle that I'm thinking of is the tachometer, which in the way I had the dash set up encircled the miles per hour. And what was interesting too is with a 6-speed, not everyone's used to the fact that there are 3 gates with 2 gears in between.
1: No. On each end. Corvair drivers are not used to that. Everybody who's driven a car since the 90s is aware of the 6-speed transmission.
0: Or learners, because I'm trying to get my kid interested in driving a stick, and I have a very good reason for that. But the instrument panel tells you what gear you're in.
1: Yep.
0: You've got the number there, so. This way you can tell, oh, I'm in third, I'm not in fifth, because just looking at it, you might not be able to tell. You can tell by feel while you're shifting. It's very easy, but just if you're wondering.
1: See, the thing is, the power bend on this Toyota is so narrow. Mm-hmm. If you really got to be between 3,200 and like 6,500 RPM, which is the red line, the moment you're out of that power bend,
0: it's not so powerful.
1: It's a dog, no. that is true. Mm-hmm. So it's important. You want to be in the right gear, but the way it's geared at about highway speed, 65, 70 miles an hour, you are over 3,000 RPMs, whether you like it or not. So you are in that.
0: You're in the comfort zone.
1: You're in that power zone. Yeah,
0: sweet spot.
1: And you can't really get out of it because it's a very on-off switch. Like a lot of the small displacement turbos are like this.
0: Yeah.
1: The only car that I've seen that was different was actually in a similar scale was the Acura Integra Type S with that 2-liter turbocharged engine.
0: Mm-hmm.
1: They put a very small turbo on it, so it spools up really quickly. But it was actually drivable at like 1,200 RPM. So it was pulling. That is a very sweet power bend.
0: You can lug this thing up there from a low engine speed if you want to, but you're missing out on deliver.
1: Yeah. You're missing the whole point of the car, right?
0: You know, I have to single out something that I think needs some work, and that is. I do not know why. Well, I think I do know why car makers are taking away tuning knobs. They're probably saving 60 cents per car. But the fact of the matter is, it has been very frustrating trying to get the radio to tune, especially if Android Auto is turned on. And actually having a sort of a family connection with someone at Google, I'm going to have a talk with someone.
1: So the secret to do this is you have to preset your radio stations.
0: Yeah.
1: And then when you have that phone displayed, you can just use the steering wheel buttons.
0: Yeah.
1: And switch stations.
0: And I have been known to shut the phone off so that I can get to the native radio to tune.
1: There is automakers that display both the Apple CarPlay or the Android Auto, and they still have the screen space for things like this. Ford comes to mind with their bigger screen, not
0: Ford
1: Toyotas.
0: Stellantis with the old Uconnect, they've got it too. So
1: when that system runs, that's a very buggy.
0: You know, I've been fortunate in that I haven't run into problems with it.
1: I had a Grand Cherokee recently that infotainment system would just crash on me every other day.
0: That can be a problem. I'm just thinking we've pretty much covered most of the ground I was thinking of on the GR Corolla. Any other things you want to throw in before we get to the facts and figures?
1: Great car, buy it while you still
0: can.
1: Yeah.
0: That's a good point. Not a whole lot of competition for it because, you know, it's not a big segment.
1: It's not. You get the Subaru WRX in it. You have the Civic Type R and the Integra Type S that I mentioned off the top of my head.
0: Mm-hmm.
1: The WRX is, you know, aging, but it is a bigger vehicle, so probably more comfortable.
0: Mm-hmm.
1: The Integra and the Civic are front-wheel drive, which makes them a little bit different.
0: Yeah.
1: But they are

0: really, really, really great cars as well.
1: Mm-hmm.
0: I don't know which one I would choose, but I should point out, you know, again, going into the anti-car enthusiast thing, the Corolla is the only one available with an automatic transmission. The WRX has a constantly variable transmission, which is...
1: They can be annoying.
0: They are annoying.
1: Yeah.
0: A WRX with a dual clutch would be just so sweet.
1: Okay. Well, all I'm going to say is, you know, if you can, get the stick.
0: Yes.
1: Help keep it in production.
0: 100%. But it's nice to have options and choices.
1: Amen to that. Thanks. Okay. Now, facts and figures. Again, the one that we tried out was the 2026 Toyota GR Corolla Premium Plus. And the base MSRP on it is $45,965. It had let me put it this way. It went from 45.9, so we'll call it 46, to 48 and change. So there were some options in there, add-in delivery, and it comes out at $49,383,000. The EPA says your combined mileage would be 24 mpg, and that breaks down to 21 city, 28 highway. Your mileage will vary because, frankly, if you hold it in the gears, you ain't going to get that.
0: Let's just say my varied, and it has a surprisingly small fuel tank, too. I think it's like less than 12 gallons.
1: Well, you know, there's only so much room.
0: I was burning through that tank pretty quickly.
1: Like I said, your mileage will vary.
0: Yeah.
1: All right, Camille and I are going to be back, and we're going to take you through parts of Europe, specifically those German car museums. So please stick around. It's going to be fun.

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0: 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Otherwise, we'd have to pay another ton of money in order to use the music.
1: Is there going to be a quiz afterwards?
0: It's kind of, hopefully, whatever part applies to you, you'll latch on when you hear that. You know how long it took me to get all that straight?
1: I can't imagine.
0: Oh, man. Hey, Camille recently was on the other side of the pond.
1: Yep.
0: And in Germany, got to check out three fantastic automotive museums. If you happen to see the drive-through radio promo on our Facebook page, we had three pictures that Camille sent me. I wasn't able to download every single one you sent, but those I think were good representation. The flying Porsches outside of the Porsche Museum.
1: That's a really cool sculpture that's out there. Yeah,
0: yeah. You got to see it.
1: With the current prices of 911s, that sculpture is probably worth a lot of money for some air-cooled 911s just hanging up in midair over there.
0: I wonder, were they complete vehicles? Or
1: I don't know. They were 100 feet in the air.
0: Yeah.
1: I mean, probably not.
0: Because you know what I'm thinking of? That Chevy Cavalier on top of the dome at MIT, you know, when they had the police car up there. That was kind of a fake, but it looked good.
1: Yeah. Yes. So for my time.
0: Yep. But it's out there online. Everything lasts forever on the old interweb. But so there's the Porsche Museum. At BMW, the museum is not the building that I remember. What I remember is the tower that's the headquarters.
1: The tower, which is actually shaped like four cylinders, although in a square shape.
0: Yeah.
1: Because I guess the architect wasn't an engineer.
0: Either that or he was into motorcycles, the squareal, something like that. The square four.
1: Maybe.
0: Yeah.
1: And they did make more, you know, for motorcycle engines, but regardless, yes, the tower is their headquarters, and that's supposed to represent an engine with the four cylinders, and the museum is right below it. That, get this, is allegedly, supposedly, in the shape of a cylinder head.
0: Inverted,
1: although it's on the ground.
0: Yeah.
1: Below the cylinders.
0: I guess for a single cylinder jug, but at any rate, use your imagination.
1: Yeah, but the museum is pretty great. It goes several stories down. It goes through a lot of the corporate history as well as the world history, and they did a really good job from it. And now across the street from there, over a really nice bridge, is a place called BMW World, which stands for World.
0: Mm-hmm. Okay, yeah.
1: And this is sort of a place. This was interesting. This is sort of a place where they show the current models. You can take delivery of your own shiny new BMW. You can hang out, have coffee, yada yada yada. But also, they had something that they have never done before over there. 50 years ago, it was the introduction of the first BMW art car, which was a Le Mans racer that was painted by a famous artist.
0: Oh, okay.
1: To stick out in a certain way.
0: Mm-hmm.
1: Over the last 50 years, they had 19 others art cars, be it race cars and street cars, done by famous artists, including like Andy Warhol did the BMW M1, which is probably their centerpiece. Mm-hmm. They are all on display right now. For the first time ever, all 20 cars came together.
0: Really?
1: For the 50th anniversary. I did a ton of pictures on it. I'm actually doing a write-up for BMW blog on it, bmwblog.com. Mm-hmm. It's run by a friend of mine. And I'll do that article for him. And this was something really cool to see all these cool-looking art cars together, especially the Le Mans racers and whatnot.
0: Now, the only car company museum I've been able to get to myself in Germany was the Mercedes Museum, and it's not there anymore. But when you were talking about the BMW headquarters designed to be reminiscent of an engine, the current Mercedes Museum, which I think opened in 06, somewhere around there.
1: It's new.
0: Early in this century, at any rate. It looks like a Wankel engine from some views. The layout of it,
1: to me, it looked
0: the floor plan.
1: It looked very Guggenheimish to me, but I couldn't grasp the whole bigger picture of it. Mm-hmm. Mercedes never did wine cooler.
0: No, that's the funny thing.
1: NSU did, and obviously Mazda.
0: Yep.
1: And Audi, I think, was tinkering with it at some
0: point.
1: Yeah,
0: but the only ones that I've ever driven have been in Mazdas.
1: Yeah.
0: Yeah. But the funny thing is, and I had the same thought, they never made one of these.
1: No.
0: At least none that I'm aware of. But they have done just about everything else.
1: I see that the triangular shape.
0: Yeah,
1: from the top,
0: like a
1: maybe.
0: Rounded triangle.
1: Yeah.
0: And that's the first thing that came to mind was the shape of the Wankel combustion chamber, rotary engine, if you want to call it that. But the cars that are in there, I would imagine many of the same cars are there that were in the Mercedes Museum that I saw in 1974. But since then, a lot's been added.
1: Yeah. They really did a good job, and they included everything. They, you know, Mercedes makes trucks and buses. They make garbage trucks. They make the S-Class. They make the Maybach. And they have a racing history of Formula One and German DTM racing and all kinds. So they had so many things over there. And interestingly, they also had all the things that first started, because it also started as an engine company, and they were putting those engines into everything.
0: Sure.
1: They had rail cars, they had boats, planes. They made engines for anything that moved, and I think that was its beginning, and that was very, very well represented as well.
0: You know, you were talking about the early days of museum, and it reminds me of a guy that I met, and the only reason that we had an encounter with each other was I was driving my 31 Chrysler I had parked, and we started talking about cars, and he told me his name was Otto Jelinek. And when you think about the significance of that name in the car business, because Otto is that four-stroke cycle, you know, it's named for the engineer. And then Jelinek, well, the reason for the car's name being Mercedes was when Daimler was selling his cars, someone said, I'll set up your dealership. I think it was in France. And finance the whole operation and get it going if you name the car after my daughter Mercedes.
1: Yeah.
0: And the guy's name was Jelinek.
1: Yeah, but I think it's a great marketing thing, because that's a much smoother sounding name there than Daimler.
0: Yeah, well, except that the English sold cars called Daimlers for the longest time.
1: They did. It was a version of a Jaguar, I believe.
0: Well, the later ones were badge engineered Jaguars, but the earlier ones I think had a little more in common with the German Daimlers and were built under license. But until they wound up becoming Jaguar clones, they were the official car of the British royal family.
1: Yeah.
0: But you know, you mentioned Maybach, and of course, I remember the introduction of the modern Maybach when they brought it over on the, I think it was the Queen Mary, picked it up with a helicopter and dropped it on Wall Street in recent times. But there were earlier Maybachs, and I remember seeing some on display, and they were incredibly impressive cars, and I can understand why Mercedes or Daimler-Benz brought the name back. But Wilhelm Maybach was chief engineer for Daimler, so you can see the connection there.
1: Yeah. So, you know, interestingly enough, I took a Mercedes factory tour, and this is where they were building the Maybachs and a whole bunch of other C and E class level type cars and their various varieties. Not much bigger. The SUVs are made in the States. Mm-hmm. The G classes are made in Austria. What I found interesting about it is that the Mercedes facility, the factory, was an actual factory. It wasn't just an assembly plant. You go visit a modern factory now, and they just bring parts together and they assemble
0: them. Yeah.
1: They were actually stamping metal over there. They were making the steel, the bodies, with presses. And that was very interesting to see. I couldn't take pictures of that because even though the presses are probably 30 years old, they still work fine.
0: Mm-hmm.
1: You know, you couldn't take pictures, but that was really impressive to see just the whole body being stamped and coming together.
0: That is really neat. We're going to have to take a break, Camille, but we'll be back and talk a little bit more about some of the cool things you can see checking out the German auto industry when you go there yourself. So please stick around. More Drive-Thru Radio coming right up.
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1: Man, I love this place. 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

0: Welcome back to Drive Through Radio. I'm Paul Zangary. Camille Kaluski is with me, and we've been discussing that theme park for car enthusiasts called Germany. And you know, one thing that we've been talking about is looking at cars at various museums. Driving is also a key part of it, isn't it?
1: I mean, absolutely is. I mean, you can look at cars or you can go drive them. So here's what I learned, what you can easily do in Munich that I didn't have a chance to do.
0: Mm-hmm.
1: Munich is obviously in Bavaria.
0: Yep.
1: If you like beer, sausages, and pretzels, this is the place absolutely to go to. The city is super interesting.
0: I arrived there accidentally just in time for Oktoberfest. Wasn't that a trip?
1: Perfect timing. But more importantly, there is a sixth SIXT car rental right at the Munich airport.
0: Uh-huh.
1: And they have the conventional cars, you know, that you can rent, but they also have a very large fleet of interesting performance cars, and they're quite reasonably priced. For instance, you can rent a BMW M3 for about $250 a day, or a Porsche 911 for about $330 or so that I checked it out. And when you're in Munich, you're about an hour and a half, depending on how you drive on the unrestricted Autobahn, from the Alps. So you have beautiful scenery. You get those beautiful German villages, mountains, amazing roads.
0: I was going to say curvy roads.
1: Curvy, hilly, amazing roads. And you can take it in something that's not a Toyota Corolla. No offense to the GR.
0: Right. And well, I'm thinking if ordinarily they'd be more of a garden variety Corolla, or maybe something like a Jetta or stuff of that type, which is fine. But yeah. When you've got an opportunity like that, kind of a place to visit.
1: Yeah.
0: So here's the thing. Make your plans. All right. You've got the car museums. You've got the car rentals.
1: Yeah.
0: And it's also, I always got a charge out of just seeing the different cars on the road that I don't see here.
1: Oh, can we talk for another hour? Because I can go on
0: and
1: on.
0: We could, but unfortunately, we are approaching the end of the road. I'll just mention quickly one other thing. Over there, a Caddy could be a VW, not a Cadillac. So anyway, Camille, thanks for coming again this week. It's been fun talking with you, and I know we'll do it again soon.
1: Thank you for having me.
0: And I'll see you soon at another NEPA meeting. In the meantime, that's going to do it for Drive Through Radio for this week. Thanks for being with us. John will be back next week. In the meantime, don't forget to check your mirrors and signal your turns.

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14: A better life with Dr. Sanjay Gupta.
15: They say consistency is key, but sometimes you just gotta switch it up. A new study out of Harvard School of Public Health found that varying your exercise routine could add years to your life. What exercise someone did didn't matter much. What did matter was that all the exercises together worked all the muscle groups in their body. Now, an added benefit to changing things up is it can help you push through the plateau effect. That's when your body gets so efficient at doing something that you actually stop getting better at it. And we know from previous research that specializing in any one sport at a young age can make someone actually more prone to injury. And as experts we talk to point out, even elite athletes switch up things with their workouts, making sure to target strength, cardio, flexibility, balance, and doing that every single week. I'm Dr. Sanjay Gupta, helping you live a better life.

0: Right now, somewhere in America, a student is training, a student is studying, a student is working when nobody is watching. Not for recognition, not for attention, but because excellence.
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0: It was an invigorating experience where there's not many moments where you feel fully alive, and on the field is when you feel fully alive, especially in the NFL atmosphere. It was great to get out there, get my feet wet. You know, at first, especially the first drive, felt a little sped up because so much anticipation and excitement. However, I feel like my teammates around me protected me very well, and they helped slow me down, and I think it was a good experience.
1: And that guy says the right things all. Las Vegas. I think we all are like, that is the weirdest guy. He and Kirk Cousins, a couple of guys who you just are like, man, those dudes are never, we're never going to see TMZ popping a story about Mendoza or Cousins with hookers and blow, right? Like, that's not going to happen. They're not going to the Bunny Ranch like Lamar Odom, okay? That's not happening with Fernando Mendoza or Kirk Cousins. But Will Dalton, what if there's a dark side to Mendoza and this is all just one giant facade? Like, what if he's an absolute freak? Like, what? I know that's weird.
2: My God.
1: Like, what if Mendoza puts on this face? He's always thanking God. He's this straight-laced guy. He's always smiling. Like, he's just, he loves his teammates. He's always like, my teammates block well for me, yada, yada, yada, yada. But what if there is a dark side to Mendoza that we don't know about?
2: It would want to.
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4: Well, we're only halfway through August, but this showdown certainly has the makings of a playoff preview tonight. Rhode Island FC with three clean sheets in their last four matches coming into this evening, while the Rowdies are running riot across the league as the USL's best. These two teams played to a draw back in May. Let's see what's in store for tonight, as it's Rhode Island FC.

0: It's been a busy week for Tampa Bay with travel to the West Coast, like you mentioned, and back along with a midweek match. And you could actually expand that, Tom, to the full month of August with a win over Louisville back on August 1st in USL play, which was the match of the year so far, along with one of the greatest regular season matches in USL history. That midweek Prince Tires match had a much different feel than those performances against Lou City in USL play and last weekend against Orange County. But the way this roster is constructed and how Tampa Bay has consistently played all season, Robbie Nielsen will have this team ready to go tonight, regardless of the extra minutes played.
1: And Dominic Cachiato, his side, MD Myers, Russell Cicerone, and Luis Perez all sitting to start tonight. So with the extra games over the past week, and considering that we still have a lot of season left to play here before we get to the end of October, certainly Tampa looking to preserve some guys for tonight. And for Rhode Island, you know, I just said it at the top, a big 2-0 win last week at home against Colorado Springs, avenging the 2024 USL Championship loss. Yutaro Sukata, loaned from Orlando City SC, scored his first goal in Rhode Island colors. J.J. Williams, able to notch his eighth goal of the year in 16 games in the winding minutes of that one. Three wins and two losses in the last five matches for Kano's men. So, coming into tonight, how does Rhode Island FC look?
0: It was a solid performance for Rhode Island FC against a very good team that came in with favorable history on their side. It was a complete all-phases victory for Rhode Island against Colorado Springs, converting multiple goals, having multiple other opportunities to score, the defense coming up big throughout the entire 90, and Koke Vegas, especially Tom, in the second half, making incredible necessary saves with the help of the crossbar at times as well. And you can add Kano Smith in there, substituting the players at the right time, highlighted by Leo Afonso, who had direct play in each of the goals scored last weekend. Rhode Island will need that type of contribution from everyone involved tonight against the league's current best.
1: All right, before we get you the starting lineups and kick off from Tampa Bay tonight, here's a message from Nick.
0: Rhode Island FC on 790 The Score, sponsored proudly by Lawrence J. Signore Esquire, the road lawyer, the lawyer that comes to you, 401-273-3000, online at theroadlawyer.com. 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
1: Dominic Cachiato's side comes into tonight with 12 wins, 5 draws, 2 losses on the year, 36 goals for, 19 against. Good enough for a 17 goal differential. Points 41 on the year, 5-2-2 at home this year, 5 wins, 2 draws, 2 losses. So Tampa on the road this year has yet to drop one. Jamali Waite, Charlie Ostrom, Nathan Dos Santos, William Connor Antley, and Ethan Barlow, along with Dean Acoff, make up the back line. Pedro Dolabella, Luis Hilton, Marco Micheletto in the midfield, and leading the line tonight, Evan Conway, Carson Henderlong, and as we mentioned at the top, the leading goal scorers, 3 of the 4 leading goal scorers for Tampa Bay, not starting with Matt Myers, Russell Cicerone, and Luis Perez all on the bench. For Coach Connell Smith's side, 7 wins, 6 draws, 4 losses on the year, 3 wins and 5 losses on the road. So Rhode Island certainly looking to change the narrative on that here this evening. Koke Vegas will start in net. Yutaro Sukata, as I mentioned before, scored his first goal in Rhode Island colors last week. Grant Stoneman, Frank Nodarcy, Nick Scardino also make up the back line. Amos Shapiro Thompson, Hugo Bachrock in the defensive half of the midfield. Aldair Sanchez, Noah Fusan, Jorge Quizera will play in the attacking front. And leading the line tonight with 8 goals on the year is J.J. Williams, as our Rhode Island FC will kick off from Al Lang Stadium. And it's certainly got a playoff 5 for tonight, as Rhode Island FC will go from the left side to the right side on your radio dial in the away blues. And you have the Tampa Bay Rowdies in their home whites tonight, going from the right side to the left side on your radio dial. And right away, Nick, you see a collision with the ball bouncing out of bounds, and could be a very physical 90 minutes here.
0: Well, when these teams first met back in May, it was one of the better performances, complete performances from Rhode Island FC. It was a 1-1 draw, and We talked about it after that.

0: match and going back and rewatching it, it really should have ended that way. Both of these teams mirrored each other very well, and that's a good sign for Rhode Island FC that earlier in the season. Let's see if they can eclipse that tonight.
1: Nice job by Utaro Sakata to keep possession and find Noah Fuzan, who finds Jojea Quizera on the near sideline. He'll play it back to Amos Shapiro Thompson. So Rhode Island FC going to establish some possession here and try to pin back Tampa as it goes out wide. And it looks like that's be Sukata taking it down the line, far sideline. As the broadcast has the camera on Dominic Casciato, so it's kind of hard to tell you what's happening when we can't see it. Hugo Bacharach's got the ball, so at least we see the near side camera. And then we're getting a shot of Coach Cano Smith.
0: Two of the better coaches in USL, and Dominic Casciato has this team just playing so well. And you talk about a lot of these new players. There are some veterans on this Tampa Bay Rowdies team, but a lot of new faces on this roster, and they've clicked from the beginning of the 2026 season.
1: A lot of turnover from 2025, where things were a little bit miserable for Tampa. You remember Rhode Island running right on the Rowdies in October, and certainly the narrative has flipped with Dominic Casciato's side. This will be a near sideline throw here for the Rowdies, put back into play, and now Tampa going to try to establish some possession here in the opening minutes of this one, as it's going to be Charlie Ostrom. It was a simple play on back to Nathan Dos Santos.
0: You mentioned Sakata, just watching him in that first match, the first start at Centerville Bank Stadium. Not only because he scored a goal, but combination play, taking defenders on, quick 1-2 touches into the 18, really using his vision to try to find somebody making that run, especially J.J. Williams. You could see why this is an MLS caliber player, but already integrating himself well with Rhode Island.
1: J.J. kind of forces the turnover right there, far sideline. Rhode Island going to get back possession in their attacking half. Sukata's got it. A little bit of traffic right there. Takes a deflection. They're going to call it out of play off of Rhode Island last. It'll be a throw on the far sideline. As mentioned before, J.J. Williams, 8 assists, 8 goals, 4 assists on the year for J.J. Certainly has been, I would argue, the best player on Rhode Island FC this year. Do you think he can make a case for an MVP run?
0: Yeah, it's a good question. J.J. Williams has had an incredible, productive year so far. You mentioned the statistics and also combining play with others, unselfish runs, creating space, defensive prowess like we've talked about as well. I think he's in the conversation. It's tough to say Darren Smith isn't the front runner from Detroit with 12 goals, but J.J. Williams is definitely a valuable asset for Cano Smith.
1: Jojea Quizera near sideline, plays it back to the middle for Hugo Bacharach, and he'll just simply touch it to the left for Grant Stoneman. Now back for Hugo. Hugo cuts towards the middle, has Amos Shapiro Thompson right in front of him. Hugo stays on top of it, takes some space, draws a couple more defenders, takes the deflection back to Hugo, and they're going to say it's a handball. And it'll be a free kick for Tampa Bay and company.
0: But you see something early, how to break this Tampa Bay defense down. They've been so good all season, but they are not impenetrable. And how you do that is exactly what Hugo Bacharach did right there, taking space into the center of the pitch, drawing defense up, and then trying to combine with J.J. Williams. It almost worked there, but if Hugo didn't take his space internally, Tampa Bay would have had that ball easily.
1: Grant Stoneman gets called for the foul. Looked like a little shoulder-to-shoulder action, as that one was drawn by Carson Henderlong. It'll be a free kick now for Tampa Bay in their attacking half, and really the first time that they're getting any types of touches on the ball here.
0: Well, I, on behalf of the audience, want to welcome you back, Tommy, from the weekend last weekend. I did my best. It is a much better served here in this role as a match analyst, but I will say this. The refereeing last week,
1: horrible.
0: You wouldn't have made it out of the 90 minutes. I had to be very subdued throughout it. And again, we got through it. Congratulations to your sister and your
1: congratulations,
0: family.
1: Congratulations, Colleen.
0: But very much welcome you back.
1: So free kick here, approaching the 5th minute mark in the opening stages of this one. A 0-0 game between Tampa and Rhode Island at Al Ank Stadium down in St. Petersburg, Florida. Back at home next week, Rhode Island is taking on Monterey Bay, who plays later tonight after Rhode Island gets off the pitch down in Tampa. So, still setting things up here as referee Corby May finally gives a signal, and it's going to be Marco Micheletto taking the free kick. Line drive free kick goes to the far post. First time one by Frank Nodarcy, who was put on the team of the week last week. Swung inside of the area. Saved by Koke Vega. The rebound. It goes off the post and cleared away. Rhode Island gets out of danger for now. Amos Shapiro Thompson runs down the ball. Is that Utaro Sukata? That's Sukata. He draws the foul. And Rhode Island wiping their brow there in the opening 5 minutes of this one. A great save from Koke, but it was a loose ball that almost fell to the back of the net.
0: You need a little bit of luck throughout a game, especially when you play teams like this. It was a really well-taken free kick and a lot of size. Pedro Dolabella, which we've seen time and time again can get up in that 18. The first save, as you mentioned, Tom, initially saved by Koke Vegas, but no one there on the final. It was almost put in by Conway. You've got to credit again 21 Ethan Barlow for getting his head on that, but a very intense early match moment that Rhode Island gets away unscathed.
1: Amos Shapiro Thompson loses the ball to Pedro Dolabella right there on the near sideline, right to the middle for Lewis Hilton. Hilton plays it to the middle, and now Tampa going to try to pass it around Rhode Island, who's pressing a little bit higher here, as Nathan Dos Santos has got it right at the midfield line. Now Rhode Island sitting back a little bit. Dos Santos comes forward and he'll play it on back here to Lewis Hilton. Hilton swings it out to the far sideline here as it's chased down by Rhode Island. Tampa sends it down the line, far sideline for Dion Acuff, and slide tackled out of play. It'll be a throw-in for Tampa.
0: Yeah, that's an exhale moment, right? So if you're Rhode Island FC, you know what just occurred. You know you should be down 1-0. You're not. It's still level, but Tampa is really quickly taking that momentum back early on in this one, and I'm not surprised about that when you watch this Tampa Bay team play, especially here at Al Lang Stadium. This is a team that loves, that thrives these first 20 minutes. They love the high press. They're trying to make you make a mistake, and if they can create a foul and a dead ball opportunity just like that, more often than not, they make you pay. Didn't work on that moment, but it almost did.
1: Yeah, certainly a dangerous team that can press high as it's thrown on inside of the area, headed away first time by Bakarok. Second ball loose, and Tampa will reset. Yeah, you talk about that high press for Tampa last week versus Orange County. That seemed to really what did Orange County in.
0: Well, it was a penalty kick
1: cleared away by Grant Stoneman as it bounced in the area.
0: First off, I mean, Orange County is the class of the West right now. They're in first place by a good amount and playing very good football. Tampa Bay went in there on the West Coast and totally dismantled them. It was 3-0. It could have been much more. It was a PK in the first half, but really two goals, like you mentioned, that were the direct result of a high press in the second half. Quick high press, quick turnover, quick counterattack, and boom, you're down 3-0. It really, Orange County, Tom, in the entire 90 minutes, not only didn't have a shot on frame, they didn't have a shot. They didn't have a shot the entire game. That's how good this defense is. That's how well Tampa Bay has played in 2026.
1: Back to the action. Bakarok leaves it on the ground here for Sukata. Sukata cuts towards the middle. Top of the box now. Yotaro Sukata inside of the area. Takes a shot. Saved by Jamali Waite. Nice job by Sukata taking his space. Great vision from Hugo Bakarok in the middle to find Sukata out on the far sideline, and Jamali Waite challenged early here.
0: And we saw this a little bit in the first match, much more in the second match. Like you mentioned, great through ball from Hugo Bakarok to Sukata, but watch this, just taking on defenders into the 18, getting that ball in his dominant left foot and trying to go high to the near. You need to go high to the near. It's very difficult for the goalie, but a big save by Jamali Waite, very good goalkeeper, but that's the excitement with this player from Orlando City SC. This is what he's going to bring to the table, and he's getting better every time he touches the ball in a Rhode Island uniform.
1: First corner kick of the night, and it goes to Rhode Island FC. It'll be a far sideline corner kick, and Yotaro Sukata will take it. It'll be an in-swinging corner kick. Haven't seen him take corner kicks before. Obviously, just joined the team. Sends it to the far post, and Jamali Waite picks it out of the air. So, first corner kick of the night. Doesn't draw any real danger for Tampa, but for Rhode Island, I guess it's good that they didn't draw a foul on that.
0: Right, well, the way that it was kicked was perfect. It was just the location wasn't. If that ball was placed a little bit out, I'm talking about maybe at the 6-8 yard mark, someone's going to get their head on it. You watch a ball go up and then dip right down. Perfectly executed from that right corner by Sukata. It just needed to be located a little better.
1: Swung out wide now. That's Ethan Barlow. Plays it back to the middle for Nathan Dos Santos. Settles it down on his left foot. Comes out wide for Charlie Ostrom. Ostrom to the middle. And nice job by Amos Shapiro Thompson. Working hard to get the turnover. Nick Scardina slows it down on the far sideline. Comes to near sideline, excuse me. Comes to the middle for Bakarok. And it goes back to Frank Nodarcy, who appeared on the Team of the Week sheet once again in the USL Championship. And that ball gets kicked out of play by Sukata. Going back to Nodarcy, several times now he's been on the USL Team of the Week. And when you look at how Nodarcy's been used on this back line, really a utility guy. He's been needed on the outside, whether it be right or left back. And now with Karifa Yao, who's been dealing with an abductor injury for the last couple of weeks, Nodarcy's been really solid as a center back.
0: Well, you asked me why this defense looks so good, and he's a huge reason why.
1: Fusan in the middle of the park was lunging forward. Bounces back to the midfield for Nick Scardina, plays it for Jorge Quintero.
0: But it's for the defense, obviously, from Frank Nodarcy. But like you mentioned, the way Conno Smith loves to play is to have those outside backs like Nick Scardina, like Frank Nodarcy, join the attack. So he's been so good at getting ahead. He's been so good at help defense getting back. And it's no surprise to me he continues to be honored. He's not scoring goals, obviously, but it's those other things, that those intangibles, that when you look at a defender, he really stands out, and that's why he continues to be recognized by this league each and every week.
1: Only one goal this year, but did get the game winner on July 18th versus Hartford as that swung out to the far sideline, and Nodarcy able to force the deflection off of Dion Akoff. So we saw how important Frank Nodarcy was during that 2024 USL Championship final run.
0: Rarely do you see him get beat. Rarely is he out of position. And that combination play has created so many different goal opportunities throughout this season so far for Conno Smith's team. He's been a pleasure to watch.
1: Amos Shapiro-Thompson hits it up into the air, falls back for Yutaro Sukata, who chips it up into the air. J.J. Williams going to go up with Dos Santos for it. Dos Santos wins the first ball, but it falls cleanly to Jorge Quintero. Comes to the middle for Noah Fusan. Fusan, Scardina to the near sideline. Now back for Jorge Quintero. Settles it into the middle. Now Amos Shapiro-Thompson will look around for an open man.
0: Yeah, there's too much traffic inside for Rhode Island FC, and then everyone runs away. There's nobody checking back to it. Spatially just needs to be a little bit better there, but retaining possession nonetheless.
1: Bacharach. We'll go back to Grant Stoneman. Stoneman takes his time and will just simply touch it on back for Frank Nodarcy. Nodarcy back for Grant Stoneman. Rhode Island very content, just keeping possession here as it goes all the way back to the captain, Koke Vegas, who again, with 5 clean sheets on the year, 3 of them picked up in the last 4 matches.
0: Another one last weekend against a team that really was scoring at a good clip. Rhode Island FC did a fantastic job against Corey Bennett, who is the second leading goal scorer in USL. He didn't have a touch. He really was a non-factor last weekend at Centerville Bank Stadium, and you got to credit the defense. Also, some other players really step up for Colorado Springs. Koke Vegas in the second half made 3 or 4 incredible saves, and it just speaks volumes to the captain. It's why he got extended, and it's why every piece of the puzzle, every part of the pitch just matters when you look at a full team performance like that. And we saw that last weekend.
1: Jamali Waite touches it out off of the goal kick as Scardina tried to play it over the top. Ball in the midfield now, and Tampa Bay crossing into the attacking half with some space. Here comes Tampa. Now that's Pedro Dolabella. Near sideline for Charlie Ostrom, tries to cross it, takes a deflection out of play. And it goes off to Scardina's back. It'll be the first corner kick of the night for the Rowdies. So 2 corners, 1 apiece.
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1: Marco Micheletto will take this corner kick for the Rowdies.
0: Very good corner kick taker, especially from this right side with Micheletto. Dangerous moment here.
1: So Marco Micheletto lines up, congested in the box, and this is where it could get difficult for Koke Vegas at times, trying to work out of these congested corner kick situations where it's sent really right onto his line. As Micheletto will send it in, and this one just sails over everybody to the far post. Touch backwards, though, for Luis Hilton. Hilton crosses it back on into the middle, headed away first time by J.J. Williams, and it goes out behind the net. Back-to-back corner kicks here for the Rowdies.
0: So just to break that down for you quickly before this other corner kick, that was the design play. That was really well taken by Micheletto to go over everybody, and then that player for Tampa Bay was standing on the top of the 18 unmarked. So you play that ball long, that ball gets quickly played back, and then you play it in. That takes the defense all out of sorts because you're turning. It's like a rotisserie chicken. You're turning around. You don't know where you are. There's players open in the box. That was really well done, and it ends up with a corner kick again for Tampa Bay.
1: So it's going to be an outswinging corner kick now for Marco Micheletto. And we'll see if they try to attempt the same thing here as Quizera's on the ground and a conversation between Corby May and Jorge Quintero. So, I guess some pushing and shoving. It's a pretty high energy for first 15 minutes here.
0: And Micheletto, 5 goals on the season, 2 assists. So, looking for that third here.
1: Micheletto lines up. Referee gets the signal and still some pushing and shoving. Micheletto takes it. High into the air, far post it goes, play down to the middle, and it'll take a deflection back for Charlie Ostrom, who just chips it back up into the air to the far sideline, finds Micheletto, one-on-one there, with Amos Shapiro Thompson. Thompson kicks it out of play, and it'll be a throw-in on the far sideline here as we cross the one-third mark in the first half and still tied at nil between Tampa and Rhode Island. Down from Al Lang Stadium tonight.
0: You got to be safe in the back. Again, that 20 minutes, I'm sure, was a check mark for Conno Smith and this coaching staff to get past, either to be up a goal or to be level. It almost wasn't that earlier in this, but you got out of that situation. It's been a lot of pressure for the last 4 to 5 minutes here for Tampa Bay, so you just have to absorb it. You've got to try to play as safe as you can to get this ball out and then get back into some offensive rhythm.
1: It'll be thrown in on here by William Connor Antley to the middle. It takes a bounce and cleared away by Nick Scardina all the way downfield. And Nathan Dos Santos will chase it and get back possession for the Rowdies right at the midfield line.
0: Yeah, Tampa Bay looking for a foul in the box there. A referee quickly told everybody to get up.
1: Bounces over the head of Nodarcy, parries that one out, and it'll be a goal kick. Shepherds that one out, I should say. It'll be a goal kick for Koke Vegas, and now a couple of words there with Frank Nodarcy and trying to see who he was talking to, but nonetheless, goal kick for Rhode Island FC.
0: Atlantic Beverage, Mighty Squirrel is thrilled to support Rhode Island FC. 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Let's raise a glass of cloud candy and cheers to our soccer team in many mighty moments ahead.
1: Out wide for Yotaro Sukata. Plays it over the top here, looking for J.J. Williams. Dos Santos calls for the offsides, kicked out of play. And is it going to be a offsides? Or yeah, offsides on J.J. So just looking at the... you think that's a foul in the box?
0: Well, they're looking. I mean, Noah
1: extended the arm.
0: Extend his arm. It was embellished, but that arm extension, if there was video review, probably would have given them a penalty shot because you can't do that. The referee, again, quickly telling Tampa Bay to get up, so either he missed that or didn't think that it connected. But when you watch that replay, there was enough arm extension where, again, a video assistant probably would have said otherwise.
1: Yeah, probably. It'll be interesting to see, as we're in this post-World Cup world, if VAR comes to USL Championship at some point. They're using it now during the Prince Tires Cup.
0: That's why I, when I watched that game on Wednesday, nobody initiated it. But I think in that situation, Tampa Bay definitely would have called for a review.
1: So off the free kick, Lewis Hilton now swung to the near sideline here for Charlie Ostrom. Ostrom, Scardina right in front of him. Closes to the middle. Evan Conway's got it. Conway keeps it on the ground for Ostrom. Ostrom inside of the box. Saved by Koke Vegas. Nice job by Evan Conway to lay that one off for Charlie Ostrom, who made the run from the midfield inside of the area.
0: Good movement through the channels for Tampa Bay. A little bit too much space for me for Rhode Island FC. Nick Scardina was really off of that player, and that's what jump-started everything. And because there was so much space, that allowed this quick 1-2 give and go. There was probably a foul there on Grant Stoneman as well, but not a lot of power on that shot. Koke Vegas easily takes that save in.
1: Right off the goal kick, Rhode Island back in their attacking half. Right off the save, I should say. Chipped up inside of the area to nobody, though, and Jamali Wait will just let it fall to his foot. So Rhode Island was able to get up the field quickly, but as quickly as they got up the field, they've given possession back to the Tampa Bay Rowdies. As Nathan Dos Santos will work it out of the back, Lewis Hilton's got it. Rowdies working it upfield as we approach the 19th minute mark, still tied at zero, and these two teams pretty much in a deadlock right now. Trying to still figure them each other out. Deflects out of play, and it'll be a throw-in for Rhode Island on the far sideline here.
0: Well, just to quickly talk about that Tampa Bay-Louisville game from August 1st, Tom. 5-4 final, like you mentioned. It was 3-0 Louisville in the first 29 minutes. Then Tampa Bay comes back to tie it 3-3. You had a goal from Louisville to make it 4-3, and then in the 89th minute, after scoring in the 83rd minute, Tampa Bay is able to come away with a 5-4 victory here at Al Lang Stadium. When you go back and watch that replay on YouTube, it was an incredible match, and most, if not all, of the goals were long-range shot. They were banger after banger from everybody involved. Multiple braces. It was just really fun, and if anybody ever says soccer is boring for whatever reason, show them the replay of that game, because it was anything but.
1: As Vegas works it out of the back, and let's just touch back and forth between the midfield and Koke Vegas right now, and finds Grant Stoneman. A lot of fun in that 5-4 final.
0: Incredible.
1: Just Wednesday night, those two teams, Louisville and Tampa Bay, finished in a 0-0 draw with Louisville winning in penalties 5-3. So revenge came quickly. And if you're Louisville, pretty sweet to happen in cup competition. As Utero Sukata plays it to the middle for Hugo Bacharach and Rhode Island FC in the attacking half now. Bacharach has to shake off two defenders and goes back to Frank Nodarse.
0: Much different vibe on Wednesday night for both teams. That it was a midweek game for sure. It was a Prince Cup game for sure. Not surprised that it was 0-0 and it went to PKs.
1: Scardina tries to play it over the top for J.J. Williams, but it takes a bounce and deflects back to Jamali. Wait. Even so, with that game finishing 0-0, you know, you look at the schedule here for the Rowdies. They play Louisville a couple of weeks ago. Last week, you got to go out to California. You get the 3-0 win versus Orange County, but you're still playing the best in the West in Orange County SC. And then this past Wednesday, you play to a 0-0 draw in Prince Tires Cup action. So while, you know, losing in Prince Tires Cup might not be, you know, the worst thing in the world, you would have to imagine maybe the emotions are a little bit drained here for the Rowdies as Charlie Ostrom sends it inside of the area and it falls right to Koke Vegas, who will pick it right up.
0: It's a lot of soccer minutes. It's a lot of travel. But let me ask you this. Through 21 minutes, does this team look like they're affected at all by any of that?
1: No, not for now. But as this game drags on, I think that'll be something to look out for.
0: Well, this is what happens with, this is why coaches are who they are. They have, this coach has multiple first team reinforcements on the bench right now that are going to come in later to this game, which could totally flip everything. So that this was my point earlier, that regardless of all of those minutes, regardless of all that travel, this team, this Tampa Bay team as constructed, I'm not surprised where they are, the way that they play week in and week out. So this first 22 minutes, I thought Rhode Island came out and tried to establish themselves, but ever since that corner kick almost went in, it's been pretty much all Tampa Bay.
1: Quizera near sideline in the attacking half, finding Nick Scardina, has to fight to get it back to Quizera's side of the box. Quizera runs it in on a curler, falls right to Jamali Waite. Nice job by Nick Scardina to ward off the defenders and find Joje Quizera in a tight area. So Rhode Island and Tampa, as we saw it back in May, right now in a nip-and-tuck battle as Dion Acoff will come back to the middle here for Lewis Hilton. Hilton loses the ball, but it's going to be a foul there on Amos Shapiro-Thompson, who went to ground, and looks like it's only going to be a warning from Corby May right now. Are they going to call for a hydration break? So you got a hydration break halfway through halfway through this first half here, and as Nick might hate, the first quarter of the game.
0: No quarter. A perfectly timed hydration break right in the halfway point of the first half. So while we do that, let me tell you about Capelli. 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
1: So you're listening to Rhode Island FC on the flagship station for RIFC, 790 The Score, WPRV Providence. Alongside Nick Giuliano, I'm Tom Quinlan. Just crossed over the 23rd minute mark here at Outlank Stadium and still a 0-0 game. And I know you're never going to accept quarters in soccer. But with that said, if you're Coach Conno Smith and you're Coach Dominic Casciato tonight, and you know that you're going to have a hydration break every 22 and a half minutes, do you strategize differently?
0: I know people want me to say yes. I just don't think so. Because the way that this...
1: You understand the question, though.
0: I do. Yeah. And it's kind of because I understand why that argument is made. And I could be totally wrong. I didn't play at a time where there were these hydration breaks. So to me, maybe there's a little bit of skill that goes into it. Maybe there's a little bit of planning. But I still think at the end of the day, it's just almost like an extended injury break or it's an extended.
1: But still, you're stopping the momentum of the game for now. You know,
0: I mean, that can happen at any time.
1: But it's going to be 2 minutes.
0: If there's an injury, whatever. So, but I think both of these teams get to take the break at the same time. I don't think it matters as much as it's being made. I don't.
1: But it's also where there's an extended injury that happens. I understand what you're saying. You don't go over to the sideline still.
0: Some do.
1: But the way that they allow coaches to interact I don't think you would always see in an injury situation opposed to a hydration break.
0: I think there are times where you do and times where you don't. But this is just a part of the game now. And I think so. I'll acquiesce to this. As this continues and becomes more of a norm, I think what you're saying is going to be part of it, where if you know there's a hydration break, you have this specific scheme and this specific goal here to try to get. So I do think as this continues to move forward, then the answer has to be yes. It's just like anything with sports. When you bring technology, whatever, into it, you have to move with the times.
1: All right, well, so we're back into play. We've been back into play for about a minute, and Tampa's just bouncing it around. One pass got deflected outside of the area. This one sent inside of the area from the far sideline. Marco Micheletto trying to make it dangerous for Koke Vegas, who was able to pick it up on a line and is going to send everybody downfield. So, as Nick said, Rhode Island came out hot to start, but now Tampa finding their legs here. And as also mentioned by Nick before, with Matt Myers, Russell Ciceroni, and Luis Perez all on the bench, the reinforcements are there for Dominic Casciato tonight, who's had a tough stretch here over the last four games.
0: Just for a quick weather report, there is an excess.